0: who are brought from there. So the banjo is coming up as a part of that, and it becomes the fabric, part of the fabric of the new emergent American culture.
1: My guest is Rhiannon Giddens. Her new solo album is called Hope is the Thing with Feathers. We'll be right back. 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
1: This is Fresh Air. Let's get back to my interview with Rhiannon Giddens. Her new solo album is called Hope is the Thing with Feathers. Well, since we're talking about banjo, can I ask you to pick up yours and a song that you can do from the new album that translates to banjo, even though it's guitar on the album, is a song that's known as an Elizabeth Cotton song. It's said that she wrote it when she was 12, but there's also two male songwriters who, I suppose, added lyrics. But why don't you sing the song, and then we can talk about more about its origins.

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1: President Trump speaks on the opening day of the United Nations General Assembly. 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
13: In Los Angeles, I'm Kai Rizdal. Monday, today, 21 September. Good as it always is to have you along, everybody. We're going to mostly take a pass on the old standbys this week, jobs and inflation and data. And we are turning for our economic throughline instead to foreign affairs. China's President Xi Jinping is headed to Washington this week. Our slice of it, at least to start, is the on-again, off-again trade war between the two biggest economies in the world. And if you have lost track of where things stand, join the club. Marketplace's Justin Ho gets us going with a refresher.
14: It wasn't too long ago that tariffs on Chinese goods were skyrocketing. Back in the spring of last year,
15: U.S. tariffs on Chinese goods reached 145% at their peak.
14: Megan Schoenberger is senior economist with KPMG. She says China was hitting back too.
15: Reciprocal tariffs on U.S. goods reached 125%.
14: But in the time since, tariffs have come down. Ed Gresser with the Progressive Policy Institute says when you average the tariffs that are in place right now,
16: most of the things you're buying in a store that are Chinese made will have about a 20 to 30% tariff, depending on the type of product.
14: Gresser says that's still higher than tariffs were during the Biden administration. But he says it is a sign that the trade war is on hold.
16: It's not like issues are settled. It's more like both sides have been bloodied a bit and are feeling it in their best interest to, not continue that for a while.
14: Imports from China have been picking up this year. Megan Schoenberger with KPMG says that's been fueled by demand for computers, data storage devices, and other components needed to build out AI infrastructure.
15: It is the main driver of why we see a larger trade deficit in the most recent numbers. And a lot of these products, importantly, are exempted from tariffs.
14: But exports to China have not been very strong. Earlier this year, China said it would buy about 25 million metric tons of American soybeans. But Naomi Bloom with Total Farm Marketing says at this point,
17: China has purchased approximately half of that.
14: The Trump administration has also claimed that China will purchase about $17 billion worth of cotton, sorghum, corn, and other ag products. Bloom says that would be a huge relief for American farmers.
17: When you have over $6 diesel, the farmers are still not making money because they're getting ready to harvest. And, you know, some of those combines take 300 to 400 gallons of diesel.
14: But so far, Bloom says China hasn't really shown up. I'm Justin Ho for Marketplace.
13: 300 gallons of diesel at $6 a whack, right? Wall Street today, well, my goodness, traders were in quite a good mood. Oil fell, stocks went up. Happy Monday. We'll have the details when we do the numbers.

0: All right, let's talk commodities here for a bit, shall we? Not oil, the commodity most in the news of late, I know, but rather a commodity that arguably can tell us almost as much as crude about the global economy, specifically about the prospects for global growth. Copper. As its price goes up, so too does the outlook for the global economy, because copper is used in so many different industries. And copper prices have indeed been going up 45% this year so far, a record high earlier this month. But as Marketplace's Henry Epp reports, there are some things going on in the copper market right now.
1: It wasn't that long ago that the price of copper could kind of tell you how the economy was doing, says Ian Lang at the Colorado School of Mines.
2: And so if you saw sort of uptake in demands for copper, you said, oh, okay, right, we're building more houses, we're building more cars, right? So things must be going well in the economy.
1: And yeah, we do still use copper in cars and houses and appliances. But says Jacob White at Sprott Asset Management,
3: in the world of 2026, it's really more about the strategic end uses.
1: These days, tons of copper goes into data centers, electricity infrastructure, and defense systems. And because it's being used for strategic industries, the price of copper is a bit less tied to broader ups and downs in the economy.
3: When electricity grids, for example, or AI data centers or defense programs are procuring copper, it doesn't necessarily matter to them that copper is at an all-time high.
1: And there are factors besides demand keeping that price high. First, there have been a bunch of recent disruptions at copper mines around the world, says Natalie Scott Gray at the financial firm StoneX.
4: We've had earthquakes, we've had flooding in Indonesia, which really can't be helped.
1: And many of those mines are old, so they're getting more expensive to operate. Then there's tariffs. The Trump administration has been signaling that it might tax imports of refined copper for over a year now. It hasn't done it yet, but companies are still sending tons of copper to the U.S. to get ahead of tariffs. And that has global implications.
4: So we've had this extreme tightening in the market outside of the U.S., and that's really been the primary driver why we have very high copper prices.
1: All that, Scott Gray says, is diminishing Dr. Copper's accuracy as an economic forecaster. I'm Henry Epp for Marketplace.

0: I'm going to preface this next item with a warning that it's a tad weedy, a little bit dense, but it's important, so bear with me. Last week during his press conference, Chairman Kevin Warsh was asked about something called the neutral rate, of interest specifically, and what he thought of it.
1: It's useful academically. It's a discussion to help us think about policy. Do I think it has any operational effect on decisions that we make today? No, I don't.
0: Useful academically, but not operationally. We have gotten Courtney Brown from Axios, also one of our Friday regulars, on the phone to talk about that a little bit, to dig in a tad. Courtney, so good to talk to you, even if it's not on Friday.
2: Even if it's not on a Friday. Good to talk to you, too.
0: Okay, so we're going to talk about what the chairman said in a second. First, though, in number one, layman's terms, and in number two, like in 45 seconds, what is the neutral rate?
2: Okay, so the neutral rate, I've always thought about it since I've been covering the beat. I've always thought about it as kind of like Bigfoot, right? Like, you can see evidence of Bigfoot, but you never see Bigfoot itself. So the neutral rate is this level that is not directly observable, where interest rates are neither restraining the economy or goosing the economy. But again, no one knows where it is in real time. So wait, that's why it's like Bigfoot.
0: But I have to ask, why can't we? Is this like Schrodinger's new interest rate or what? Why can't we know?
2: Exactly. When I first started covering the Fed, I was like, what do you mean they don't know? It is this thing that is very academic. And it seems like Warsh is not very willing to engage in the academic conversation of where the neutral rate is in the way that, I don't know, former Chair Powell was, or even New York Fed President John Williams is.
0: One would imagine, though, that even if you can't directly observe it, you can have some sense of it, and it would be helpful to know, yes?
2: It would be helpful to know, because if you know where neutral is, you know maybe how far to go above it to do things like contain inflation, or how far to go below it to do things like, you know, try to juice the economy as they were trying to do in the 2010s. And so not knowing where it is a problem, which is why it's always confused me that it was this kind of like mythical concept.
0: Right. Okay, so to brass tacks here, Warsh said the other day in his presser, he says, I found it difficult to describe the financial conditions as restrictive. Once again, let's do a primer here. Financial conditions being restrictive means what?
2: Financial conditions meaning being restrictive means like, look at the stock market. Look how high the stock market is. And if they're restrictive, maybe the stock market wouldn't be as high flying. What are credit conditions doing? Warsh is essentially saying, when I look around and I look at things like the stock market, credit conditions, doesn't seem like it's all that restraining. Doesn't seem like it's restricting activity all that much.
0: And they have removed, quoting the chairman again, I'm doing a lot of that in this interview, they have removed a dose of accommodation. Accommodation being letting things go, I suppose, right?
2: Yeah, and this was low-key a huge moment in the press conference, right? And I don't know if Warsh intended that to be the case, but by saying we've moved a dose of accommodation, you're implying that rates are accommodative. And up until this point, I think we've heard a lot of Fed officials describe rates as a little bit restrictive. So that raises all kinds of questions of perhaps how much more does the Fed have to raise rates from here in order to restrain the economy and do things like bring inflation down.
0: Right. I'm sure you saw this morning that Austin Goolsbee, the president of the Chicago Fed, said, we try real hard, most of the time the central bank does, to look through oil shocks. And he said, you know, maybe the time has come where we can't really do that anymore. So you're all in the chairman's press conference last week. What Goolsbee said this morning, and I'm sure we're going to get a zillion more Fed speakers this week. Certainly, it does seem as if more restrictive policy is on the way. Yes?
2: Yes. And Goolsbee did a little hang with a few reporters after his speech in London. And I was one of,
0: as he does. He's that kind
2: of
0: guy.
2: I was a part of that hang. And, you know, much of the conversation seemed to boil down to the Fed has a little bit of a problem right now, because many of the things pushing up inflation don't really seem all that affected by interest rates. So we got the oil shock as a result of the Middle East conflict, but we also have something like the AI investment boom. And one of the things that President Goolsbee said this morning is that he doesn't really see that activity as being particularly interest rate sensitive. Here's why that matters. The Fed has to raise rates almost anyway as an attempt to get inflation down. And that might not hit the sources of inflation, but it's going to hit other parts of the economy. So Goolsbee was talking about a potentially painful trade-off where there are parts of the economy that aren't necessarily the sources of inflation going to be restrained by higher and more restrictive policy.
0: Since I've got you and we have a little bit of time, I do need to touch now on the whole long and variable lag thing, right? Because it's not like there's switches that get flipped and things happen, right? These changes in interest rate policy get made and then we just kind of have to see.
2: Yeah, exactly. And this is my least favorite phrase in monetary policy, long and variable lags. But it's very true, right? The way that interest rates affect the economy, it's just crazy to me as well. Like, all kind of a mystery. We don't know when and exactly how interest rates will affect the economy, and it changes from business cycle to business cycle. So it is very much the case that in a few months, the economy will start to feel whatever interest rate increases the Fed pushes through now. And what will that look like? Well, that's anyone's guess.
0: It is a frustrating, frustrating line of work covering this stuff, but ultimately fun and rewarding. Courtney Brown at Axios. Thank you, Courtney.
2: Thanks, Kai.

0: One might imagine that for those just starting out in the labor market, the coasts are the place to be. Big dynamic cities, lots of jobs. You can see the logic, right? Well, think again. The job search site Monster says Ohio is the place for somebody to launch their career. Monster ranked the best cities for young workers based on affordability and job prospects. Turns out 9 of the top 10 are in the Great Lakes region, and 5 of them, Akron, Columbus, Dayton, Toledo, and Cleveland, are in Ohio. Marketplace's Kaylee Wells, based not for nothing in Cleveland, did some digging to figure out what put the Midwest at the top of that list.
1: To be at the top of the list, a city has to have pretty low housing costs and low unemployment. It turns out the Great Lakes region's got both.
2: When you look at Ohio, it has major hubs for education, for meds, aerospace, technology.
1: Vicky Salemi is the career expert at Monster who wrote the report. She also used to be a job recruiter who remembers sifting through piles of resumes and says the piles were much higher in New York City and other major hubs.
2: I wish the candidates knew to apply to these outliers. There's less competition.
1: And less competition translates to a much healthier job market. Baiju Shah is president of Cleveland's Regional Chamber of Commerce.
3: We have had sub 3.5% unemployment now for 3.5 years running. And that's even lower for those with college degrees.
1: His organization, the Greater Cleveland Partnership, puts on this career fair at the Rock and Roll Hall of Fame every year to help employers find young people to fill entry-level jobs.
3: Talent is the issue when you've been running below 3.5% unemployment for 3 years and you've got, you know, no end in sight to your demand.
1: So the region earned the number 5 spot on Monster's list. But recruiters say a job offer is not enough to lock in an early career employee for the long term.
4: Growth and development is one of the questions that we get all the time.
1: Charles Donaldson is an early talent recruiter at the Cleveland-based paint company Sherwin-Williams. He says what comes after that first job is a top concern for the entry-level workers who decide to stay.
4: They're looking for, am I going to be able to move around? Will I be able to advance? Like, what other opportunities are available for me once I get in?
1: It's the same kind of questions at the booth for Ohio-based jelly and jam company J.M. Smucker. Kelly Brucker Davis manages that company's emerging talent.
5: They want to know, do you have employee resource groups? What do you do for the interns? Do you offer professional development? Do you offer social opportunities and networking opportunities?
1: Some of the young people at this event are happy with the answers they're getting.
6: I think it's just a really good place to kind of start my young professional life.
1: Yenny Song is a senior at Case Western Reserve University in Cleveland. She's from Philadelphia, but she's planning to stick around the Lake Erie shore after she graduates.
6: There's a lot of new companies that are starting up that are getting based in Cleveland or in the surrounding cities. And I built a really great community of friends that I'm not sure I'll be able to find somewhere else.
1: Plus, there's the whole buy a house for under $250,000 thing.
7: Kids go to school and then we'll move to a large city where opportunities abound. But then, you know, the cost of living and other considerations quickly sort of set in.
1: David Carter went to Northeastern University and had every intention of staying in the Northeast.
7: I was studying more marine science in Boston, and during the strange time that was the pandemic, I moved home and finished remotely.
1: So he started applying for local internships, and one of the places he applied ended up offering him a full-time job.
7: So I've been there about 2 years now.
1: He says he likes the slower pace and the quality of life in the Great Lakes region, enough that he's got no plans to leave. In Cleveland, I'm Kaylee Wells for Marketplace.

0: Coming up.
1: Boozy, bottomless mimosa.
0: It's 5 o'clock somewhere, right? First, though, let's do the numbers. Dow Industrial's up 366 today, 0.7%, 52,048. The NASDAQ jumped 599 points, 2.2%, 27,122. The S&P 500 climbed 114 points, about 1.5%, 7,764 there. You heard about the Ohio job market from Kaylee Wells. Lots of big companies have roots in the Buckeye State. J.M. Smucker, based in Oroville, saw shares dip 2.5% on the day. Wendy's, headquartered in Dublin, Ohio, so shares dropped about 0.6%. Shares of Procter & Gamble, based in Cincinnati, saw shares fall 0.2%. Bad day for Ohio companies, right? Paramount Skydance's merger with Warner Bros. Discovery is going to proceed now that the two companies have settled with state attorneys general. Warner Brothers up 10.8% on the day. Paramount down 2.9%. 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
0: This is Marketplace. I'm Kai Rizdahl. Happy autumnal equinox eve, everyone. Fall starts tomorrow afternoon. Cooler weather, earlier sunsets, and a merciful end to the busy summer travel season. For airlines, the typical seasonal slowdown in demand coincides with high and rising jet fuel prices. And as Marketplace's Samantha Fields reports, that means the routes that airlines fly really do need to earn their keep.
7: For all the dire warnings heading into summer about high jet fuel prices and potential shortages, Charles Duncan at Altitude X Aviation Group says it turned out to be a good summer for airlines.
8: Demand has been red hot. Of course, high fuel prices are not welcome, but I think overall the airlines have done well.
7: Largely because they were able to pass on a lot of those costs in the form of higher airfares. But heading into fall and winter, when not as many people travel, Duncan says it's a bit of a different story.
8: When you couple the weaker demand with a spike and even more elevated cost of jet fuel, that is a challenge for the industry.
7: At the beginning of the year, jet fuel was a little over $2 a gallon on average. Now it's at $4.50 a gallon. And industry analyst Robert Mann says airline executives are not expecting it to come down anytime soon.
9: And the result is that routes that were reasonably profitable and expected to be so simply cannot be flown profitably at these higher prices.
7: So airlines are starting to cut some of them to reduce their losses.
9: Both routes and times of day on routes that are, you know, less profitable.
7: Like flights that leave midday or midweek. George Ferguson at Bloomberg Intelligence says this signals to him that airlines don't have quite as much pricing power right now as they may have thought.
10: And so they're, again, dialing back their offerings, trying to boost the ticket prices so they can recover all their increased costs.
7: Jet fuel, of course, plus maintenance and labor costs.
10: Airlines have the same challenge that the rest of us do right now, and that is that

0: According to the Wall Street Journal, a certain weekend staple is falling out of favor. Lane Florsheim is a style reporter at the Wall Street Journal. Welcome to the program.
1: Thanks so much for having me on.
0: Okay, from the headline, we regret to inform you that brunch is now officially dead. I guess my response is, really? What happened?
1: So we got this idea for this story because there are a number of restaurants in New York that have recently started serving lunch on the weekends, and they have these really like fun, elaborate lunch menus. And so as I kind of started working on a story about lunch, it became, you know, that this idea of is brunch kind of over? And, you know, it's not that brunch has vanished off the face of the earth.
0: Right.
1: So many restaurants still serve brunch. But the idea that kind of the most modern iteration of brunch as we know it, this kind of like boozy, bottomless mimosa, eggs benedict and French toast brunch might be a little passé in the year 2026.
0: Right. Well, I am going to the wrong kind of brunches, let me tell you that. But let's break it down into its component parts. First of all, the people who are no longer going to brunch, why not?
1: You know, I think we hear so much about how people are drinking less. And I think that the idea of like waking up on a Saturday or Sunday and having the first thing that you do go to a bottomless mimosa or Bloody Mary brunch is not as appealing. I think people are, you know, they're doing more fitness and prioritizing their health. So I think that's part of it. And then I think people are also looking for more exciting menus than, you know, the kind of like egg dishes and French toast other kind of like carb heavy menu items that are often on, you know, being served for brunch.
0: Yeah, that's totally fair. I get that on the carbs thing. Now, the restaurateurs, this is a business model decision for them. What's their thinking?
1: I think for a lot of them, brunch doesn't make as much financial sense because, you know, if you're a restaurant that's open for lunch and dinner 7 days a week, that's 14 meal services. And so to change everything out for brunch, that's two meal services where you're bringing in new ingredients that take up space. You're having to train staff on how to prepare these two meals. And so it just doesn't make sense to do that for just two meal services a week for just brunch.
0: Yeah, there was a quote from a guy who said, you know, we're not making pancakes on Mondays and Fridays, so we have to do a special for the weekends, and that just makes no sense.
1: Right, exactly.
0: All right, look, those of us who enjoy rolling out of bed on a Saturday or Sunday and going for a, you know, reasonable brunch, there are still options out there, right?
1: There are definitely still options out there. And I think that a lot of people do really enjoy this kind of leisurely weekend lunch, both, you know, kind of within the restaurant industry. One of the restaurants that I featured in the story is the Four Horsemen in Brooklyn, which is kind of, you know, this restaurant that has had a weekend lunch for, you know, 10 years when everyone else was doing brunch. And it's very inventive and they have an amazing wine program. So if you do want to drink, there's like, you know, there's still this great option, but it's not that kind of like, you know, Bloody Mary brunch service.
0: Always good to have options. Here's the put up or shut up question. Are you a brunch person or not a brunch person?
1: I am not so much a brunch person. You know, a couple of the people who I talked to for the story were talking about how nice it is to go out for a solo lunch. And I really like that. I think brunch is inherently a group activity, but going out for lunch by yourself can be a really, really enjoyable activity.
0: 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Solo dining at a restaurant, right? I totally endorse that. Absolutely. Lane Florsheim at the Wall Street Journal. Lane, thanks a lot. I appreciate your time.
1: Thank you so much for having me.

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1: This final note on the way out today, in which I'm just going to report, you all decide. I saw this on Bloomberg, a study from the Federal Reserve Bank of Atlanta about tariffs. Tariff refunds, to be precise. The Atlanta Fed surveyed 1,100 CEOs, and about a quarter of them said they had gotten a refund or were asking for one. Of them, three quarters said they were going to hang on to the cash. 17%.

said they were going to give their customers refunds. I report. You just add. Amir Babawi, Caitlin Ash, John Gordon, Noya Carr, Steve Mullis, and Stephanie Seek are the Marketplace editing staff. Kelly Silvera is the news director. And I'm Kai Rizdal. We will see you tomorrow, everybody.

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0: to southwestern Mexico. Currently, it's not expected to make landfall in Mexico. A new survey shows mental health symptoms among high school students in the U.S. improved last year as compared to prior years. NPR's Ritu Chatterjee reports on the results of the Centers for Disease Control and Prevention's Youth Risk Behavior Survey.
1: One-third of high school students reported persistent feelings of sadness and hopelessness in 2025, down from 40% in 2023. 14% seriously considered attempting suicide, down from 20% 2 years prior. The new report also features students' diet, nutrition, sleep, and digital behaviors. It did not find improvements in levels of physical activity. Pediatrician Dr. Scott Hadlin heads adolescent medicine at Mass General Brigham for Children in Boston. He says the new report is missing information featured in past reports.
2: We were missing rich data on what's going on with substance use with young people, sexual risk behaviors, exposure to violence, exposure to firearms.
1: He says these factors still posed risks to the health and well-being of teenagers. Ritu Chatterjee, NPR News.
0: I'm Dave Mattingly, NPR News in Washington.
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0: CNN under one owner, but Emanuel contends it preserves competition.
1: We need four strong bidders.
0: Four strong companies buying
1: Netflix,
0: stuff.
1: Netflix, Amazon, hopefully the Paramount Warners, and Disney, so that we can create a bidding war to get the artists I represent, the artists other agencies represent, the economics they need, and the ability to make the products they want. As I have said on the CNN front, pick an editorial board to oversee the conversation. Pick it, make it bipartisan,
0: so press
1: and
0: freedom.
1: Move the on. Because it's important for Hollywood for my clients to make movies and television.
0: So I raise a question about press freedom. You're like, okay, deal with that. That's a detail of the bigger
1: and
0: thing.
1: And take your
0: you
1: politics out of it. Because the rest of the issues you're presenting are there's a deal there. Let's stop around.
0: Ari Emanuel, thanks so much.
1: Thank you.
0: His memoir is entitled Roll the Calls. This is NPR News.
2: 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In 2015, global leaders set ambitious goals to reduce inequality and hunger and boost education. 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We'll consider that question at 6:45 on KERI News.
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4: Live from NPR News in Washington, I'm Dave Mattingly. President Trump is expected to focus on the war with Iran when he addresses the UN General Assembly today in New York. Next week marks 7 months since the U.S. and Israel began launching airstrikes on Iranian targets. A U.S. naval blockade of Iranian ports remains in place amid the disruption of commercial ship traffic in the Strait of Hormuz and subsequent spikes in oil, gasoline, and diesel prices. The New York Times and Fox News are among media outlets suspending their use of poll audio, video, and photographs in response to President Trump barring White House access to CNN, MS Now, and Politico. NPR is not using audio from White House events until further notice. The three outlets barred by Trump are suing, calling the move a blatant violation of the First Amendment. The president has described their reporting as fake news. Paramount has agreed to settle an antitrust lawsuit filed by attorneys general in 12 states. If approved by a judge, the settlement would clear the way for the company's $81 billion merger with Warner Brothers Discovery. California Attorney General Rob Bonta says he's pleased with the settlement.
5: Really put a shot in the arm of Hollywood and the economy and be good for jobs and workers.
4: He was speaking to NPR's Morning Edition. This is NPR News from Washington.
6: 6:31, and this is KERA News. I'm Sam Baker. A former Louisville police officer is accused of stalking a woman while on duty is on trial this week. Filemon Perez is accused of repeatedly visiting the woman's apartment between May and November of 2024. Court documents show Perez had a pattern of on-duty behavior toward women that his supervisor found inappropriate. The Dallas School District's putting new limits on classroom screen time with the strictest recommendations for its youngest students. Children in pre-K through second grade should spend no more than an hour a day on screens. The limit increases to 90 minutes for older elementary students and 2 hours for middle schoolers. SMU psychology professor Sarah Cucker says young children build critical skills through face-to-face interaction and hands-on play.
7: It's not that the screens inherently are bad, but it's the fact that it's now taking away from an opportunity to do something else that would be more beneficial.
6: Cucker says that's particularly important for younger children who are still developing foundational social communication and problem-solving skills. A semi hauled giant concrete letters through Dallas over the weekend. The letters spelled Dignidad is the Spanish word for dignity. Ezra Bautista lives in the Oak Cliff area. He said seeing the sculpture in his neighborhood made him feel seen.
8: It makes us

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3: Good morning. An ex-Louisville police officer is on trial this week for allegedly stalking a woman he met while on duty in 2024. What's at stake if the jury finds him guilty? I'm Nicole O'Shea, and this is Morning Edition. President Trump usually makes news when he addresses the United Nations General Assembly.
4: If you go back to his first term, you know, he went to the United Nations and threatened to wipe North Korea off the face of the earth.
3: We'll dive deeper into what analysts expect Trump to say on 90.1 KERA News.
5: Live from NPR News in Washington, I'm Corva Coleman. The UN General Assembly will convene its latest session today in New York. World leaders will speak to delegates all week. It'll begin this morning with remarks by President Trump. His speech comes as the U.S.-led war with Iran is close to 7 months old, and world energy prices are soaring because of it. Brazil's leader will also speak today. Catherine Osborne reports the country is on the verge of an election, and Brazilian officials have accused the U.S. of meddling in it.
6: Left-wing Brazilian President Luiz Inácio Lula da Silva says he'll carry a direct message to President Trump at the U.N., warning against election interference. Lula is seeking re-election. His main opponent, right-wing candidate Flavio Bolsonaro, son of former President Jair Bolsonaro, has sought to build close ties with Trump. And the Trump administration has meted out tariffs, sanctions, and public criticism against Brazil that are harsher than its treatment of right-wing governments in the same region. Lula's speech at the UN comes right before Trump's own. For NPR News, I'm Catherine Osborne in Rio de Janeiro.
5: One of the topics confronting world leaders gathered at the United Nations is artificial intelligence. NPR's John Ruich reports more than 20 of them are calling for stronger AI oversight.
7: In an online statement, leaders say AI could improve lives, advance science, and strengthen economies, but it also poses serious risks to safety and security if it isn't appropriately managed. To realize its potential, the group says governments and society must act now. The leaders call for companies to agree to mandatory pre-deployment testing of AI models and independent evaluation. Governments, meanwhile, should coordinate common standards and share reporting of safety incidents. Among the signatories were leaders of Canada, Australia, Germany, and the UAE. President Trump has rejected calls for guardrails, saying the U.S. must retain its competitive edge in AI. John Ruich, NPR News.
5: A federal judge has scheduled a hearing for tomorrow on the lawsuit filed by media organizations that President Trump is barred from the White House. NPR's Brian Mann says Trump has doubled down on his decision to block the media organizations.
8: Writing on his Truth Social platform, he called CNN, MSNBC, and Politico dangerous and a threat to democracy. In a statement sent to NPR, the White House argued that media access is a privilege for journalists, not a right. Then, late yesterday, Trump and the White House announced they're launching their own 24/7 video stream. They're calling it Trump TV.
5: NPR's Brian Mann reporting. Meanwhile, five major TV networks that provide pool video coverage of the president are suspending that work to protest Trump's block. This was announced by the Washington bureau chief of Fox News, who chairs the TV pool. NPR, The New York Times, and Washington Post are suspending use of shared audio and photographs until further notice. This is NPR.
9: 7:04, and this is KERA News. I'm Sam Baker. A former Louisville police officer accused of stalking a woman while on duty is on trial this week. Filemon Perez is accused of repeatedly visiting the woman's apartment between May and November of 2024. Court documents show Perez had a pattern of on-duty behavior toward women that his supervisor found inappropriate. Austin State House member Vicki Goodwin, running to unseat Texas Lieutenant Governor Dan Patrick, has filed a police report saying AI-generated ads released by the Patrick campaign violated state law. KUT's Olivia Aldridge reports.
10: Goodwin filed a report with the Travis County Sheriff's Office, citing two social media posts from Patrick. She says the posts included ads with deepfake images of her making misleading comments about her tax policies.
11: I don't think that we should allow political candidates to put false words into their opponents' mouths through AI advertising.
10: Goodwin believes the posts, which have now been deleted, violated a 2019 law that bars campaigns from distributing artificial intelligence-created deepfake ads within 30 days of an election. She also says she wants to see tougher laws passed on the use of deepfakes in political campaigns. The Patrick campaign did not immediately respond to requests for comment. I'm Olivia Aldridge in Austin.
9: The Dallas School District is setting new screen time limits during the school day. KERA's Sajatha Dand reports the strictest recommendations are for its youngest students.
12: According to the new screen time guidelines, children in pre-K through second grade should spend no more than an hour a day on screens. The limit increases to 90 minutes for older elementary students and 2 hours for middle schoolers. DISD says the goal is to make sure technology supports rather than replaces teacher-led instruction. SMU psychology professor Sarah Cucker studies how digital media affects young children.
13: The way that we learn is through exposure in the world. And now we're being given the answer instead of our brain having to process. Eventually, you lose the ability to put pieces together.
12: Dallas joins a growing number of districts rethinking screen time in classrooms. For KERA News, I'm Sujatha Dand in Dallas.
9: The Dallas Stars have signed forward Sam Steele to a $14.8 million four-year contract extension, good through 2031. General Manager Jim Neal said Steele's consistency and versatility have made him a valuable asset for the Stars. This is KERA News.
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3: 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I'm Nicole Osei with Cameron O'Bannon. You've just heard the latest local stories about an ex-Louisville police officer on trial for stalking a woman he met on duty in 2024. And coming up, we'll take you inside this week's UN General Assembly in New York City, where President Trump is set to take on some of the top global issues, such as the Iran war and AI. 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
19: It's Morning Edition from NPR News. I'm Steve Inskeep.
20: And I'm Leila Fadel. Good morning. President Trump will address world leaders later this morning at the United Nations General Assembly.
19: Those world leaders will see a president who's under pressure at home and abroad. He's faced legal and political setbacks, as well as concerns about the economic effects of the war he launched against Iran.
20: NPR White House correspondent Franco Ordonez is following it all, and he joins us now. Good morning.
21: Good morning, Leila.
20: So what do we know about Trump's UN speech?
21: What we do know is that there's going to be a lot of attention on it, and that's largely because he's often made big news here in the past. I mean, remember in his first speech during his first term, how he threatened to totally destroy North Korea, or last year when he blasted the UN for not living up to its potential. Now, based on conversations with the White House, Trump today is expected to paint himself as a problem solver, highlighting peace deal that he's announced around the world. And speaking of wins, I expect he'll tout his new deal with Denmark over security of Greenland. He actually has a signing event immediately after the speech. He's also going to be defending his Iran policy, which will be very interesting because he's going to be doing that in front of the Iranian president, who will also have a chance to speak likely the following day.
20: Who's he going to meet with one-on-one on the sidelines?
21: Yeah, Trump's got meetings with Ukraine President Volodymyr Zelensky, the British Prime Minister Andy Burnham, as well as Gulf leaders. and Venezuela's interim president, Delcy Rodriguez. I spoke to Richard Fontaine, who served in the George W. Bush White House and now runs the Center for a New American Security. He says the significance of those meetings really speaks to the changing role of the UN as an institution, and some would even say maybe a weakening role.
4: The meat of the diplomacy will be done in the private meetings, not at the UN Security Council or in the UN General Assembly.
21: Leila, I mean, the reality is the members of the UN Security Council, as you know, often struggle to come to agreement on very key issues.
20: A UN panel just called for stronger safeguards on artificial intelligence agents. How big of an issue will that be at this year's assembly?
21: Yeah, it's at the top of the agenda. Leaders will try to come to some kind of global agreement on guardrails. The dilemma, as outlined to me by Heather Connolly, who worked on European issues in the Bush State Department, is that so many of these issues revolve around China. And President Xi Jinping won't be there.
0: So this is the challenge. And I think what, in many ways, we have global leaders coming to New York to offer their own set piece speeches, how they look at the world. But the world will not be looking towards New York on Wednesday and Thursday of this week. They're going to be looking at Washington.
21: Instead of flying to New York, she's actually going to be traveling to Washington for a state dinner with Trump.
20: Doesn't that make sense that the focus will be on that meeting, given those are superpowers?
21: The issue is more timing, but also the weakening of the world body.
20: Right.
21: I mean, you have all these global energy prices rising. You have global food prices rising. It's really a big moment where the world comes together in New York to tackle these global issues that are having a direct impact on the American people and the American economy. And just talking with Heather Connolly about this, in some ways, it's really going to be lost or perhaps drowned out by domestic as well as international politics.
20: That's White House correspondent Franco Ordonez. Thank you, Franco.
21: Thank you, Leila.
19: Ian Bremmer has been listening along with us. He is president of the Eurasia Group, which is an analysis firm, global political risk consultants. Welcome back.
1: Hey, good to see you, Steve.
19: Franco said that Trump is expected to cast himself as a problem solver today. What is his case for that, if any?
1: Well, Greenland is the case du jour, literally, as you hear. Today is the signing ceremony, and the Nordic leaders I've spoken with in the last 48 hours are delighted to be quiet and give Trump a win because they've actually gotten everything they've wanted in terms of their red lines in resolving the crisis that was created by President Trump nearly a year ago. Aside from that, you know, you're going to hear him talk about Latin America a fair amount because it's the place where he's actually gotten most of the countries and most of the leaders in the room more aligned with him as opposed to less. So it's not as if Trump has destroyed everything he's touched, but clearly there are a lot of big issues that have not gone well. He's not been a peacemaker on Russia, Ukraine, despite the fact that he has yet another meeting coming up with Zelensky. And he's certainly not been a peacemaker in Iran, where he started a war that has gone a heck of a lot longer than he had anticipated, and it's not going well for him.
19: Let me follow up on what you said about Nordic leaders getting everything they wanted out of the Greenland deal. What does that mean? That Greenland's, that Denmark's sovereignty over Greenland is assured and so forth?
1: Of course, and this is all still NATO territory, and if the United States is actually going to put more troops and more bases on it to help defend it, that's good. I mean, the Europeans have been concerned that the Americans are pulling troops out of NATO front lines, that they're not as committed to their coordinated efforts in supporting Ukraine as the Russians continue to invade. So this is the one place where Trump, by saying, hey, it's mine, I get to, like, say it's America, just like Lake Ontario, gets to actually be more committed to NATO. If you are a Nordic leader, you think that this is the best possible outcome, and you're just trying to forget about the fact that he kept saying, I'm going to take part of your territory.
19: I want to step back from this UN meeting and look more broadly at the idea of international cooperation. We have a reporter elsewhere in today's program talking about goals that world leaders set back in 2015 to achieve things like clean water and gender equality and world peace and so forth. They seem not to have made a lot of progress since. But the whole idea struck me as almost old-fashioned. Has the whole notion of global cooperation come apart at this point?
1: Well, sure. People talking about the weakness of the United Nations are really talking about the fact that the countries that comprise the United Nations are not as aligned. And a big reason for that is because the most powerful country in the world no longer wants to really promote rule of law globally, no longer wants to be the architect of global free trade, no longer wants to really be the sheriff for collective security. But at the same time, the second most powerful country in the world, China, is not interested in aligning its own political and economic system either with the United States or with other advanced industrial democracies. And so when those are your two most powerful countries and everyone else is just trying to figure out a way not to be captured by either of those two, it shouldn't surprise you that international cooperation feels, if not like a dead letter, at least quaint and wildly aspirational.
19: Well, how are you thinking then about this meeting later in the week here in Washington, not in New York, between President Xi and President Trump?
1: I'm thinking that both of these leaders want to show how much they like and respect each other and that they're going to clearly want good headlines to come out of it. But that doesn't mean that there is substantive cooperation or trust. On Taiwan, I'm very unconcerned in the near term because unlike on Iran for the Americans, unlike on Ukraine for the Russians, the Chinese are very risk averse and things are generally going in their direction incrementally. As long as you think about this as a long-term issue, Russians and the Americans think about a lot of things as short-term issues. But artificial intelligence was the area that you most desperately need coordination because the technology moves far faster than governments and is out of control of what the private sector is trying to accomplish. That's an area where President Trump has made very clear the Americans want to win. And by the way, the U.S. markets are going gangbusters because he's not touching AI and he's not about to. So it's 2 feet on the accelerator for the Americans and for the Chinese. And whatever they talk about in the meeting, that reality creates more confrontation and more of a split of the global order over time.
19: Very briefly, you said the Chinese feel things are going their way on Taiwan. You mean to say the Chinese feel they don't have to invade Taiwan because they think they're going to get it anyway?
1: They think that over time, the reality of greater economic integration into the mainland, their power, ability to build their own chips so they're not as reliant on TSMC, for example, and the fact that militarily the Chinese continue to build up everything in the region, long term means that they're going to have a much stronger power position. They have no intention of invading tomorrow or next year.
19: Ian Bremmer of the Eurasia Group, thanks so much for your insights.
1: Steve, great to talk to you.
20: The court battle over redistricting in Missouri is not over yet, even though ballots for the midterms have already been mailed out. The latest ruling is from a federal appeals court, which said Monday the state should use a map designed to flip a seat for Republicans. Another trip to the Supreme Court is almost certain. St. Louis Public Radio's Jason Rosenbaum reports.
2: Just on September 10th, the U.S. Supreme Court seemed to almost close the door on redistricting in Missouri. It refused to intervene in a ruling by the state Supreme Court that blocked a map backed by President Trump. The state court said it had to be approved by Missouri voters before it could be used. That meant the same map as the one used in 2022 and 2024 should still be used this November, helping the Democrats' chances of holding a seat in Kansas City. But Monday, a federal appeals court for the Eighth Circuit ruled that the GOP plan should be used on November 3rd because it was the map used already in the August primaries. One of the plaintiffs, Republican Congressman Bob Onder of suburban St. Louis, said the appeals court should prevail over the state court to protect the rights of primary voters.
6: So really the question is whether 1.2 million Missouri voters would be disenfranchised by an activist Missouri Supreme Court. And I think today the Eighth Circuit said no, they would not be, that those votes cast on August 4th would count. I think it's a big victory for democracy and for the rule of law.
2: The last-minute court fight is happening now, in part because the Republican Secretary of State delayed ruling on the petition drive that gave the voters a say on the redistricting. The appeals court Monday blocked enforcement of its own ruling until September 28th to give proponents of the referendum time to appeal to the U.S. Supreme Court. Chuck Hatfield represents the redistricting opponents and expects to win.
22: The Supreme Court of the United States has been pretty clear that the federal courts are prohibited from interfering in elections this close to Election Day. And I think this is kind of a classic example of why that should not be done. You know, votes have already been cast by military members.
2: The U.S. Supreme Court has already declined twice to allow the GOP map to take effect, but it hasn't ruled out hearing the case again. For NPR News, I'm Jason Rosenbaum in St. Louis.
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3: Thank you for joining us on 90.1 KERA News. I'm Nicole Osei with Cameron O'Bannon. You've just heard what analysts expect at this week's UN General Assembly in New York City, where President Trump is set to take on some of the top global issues such as the Iran war and AI. And coming up, we'll have the latest headlines from the Texas newsroom. We are closing out this campaign very soon now that we are 100% funded by the North Texas community. 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
7: Live from NPR News in Washington, I'm Dave Mattingly. The war in Iran and its disruption to oil shipments in the Middle East will likely be major topics when President Trump addresses the UN General Assembly this morning. The fighting has led to sharp spikes in oil, gasoline, and diesel prices in the U.S. and around the world. AAA says the price of diesel in the U.S. hit another all-time high today at nearly $6.53 a gallon. While in New York, Trump is also scheduled to meet separately with Ukraine's president, Volodymyr Zelensky, as well as Britain's prime minister, as NPR's Lauren Frayer reports.
8: When Andy Burnham was the mayor of Manchester, England, he said he'd refuse to meet President Trump, calling his politics poisonous and dark. But now he says he's seeking common ground on how to tamp escalating global energy prices and bolster Ukraine's defense. Burnham and Trump disagree on lots, though. The UK has limited the US military's access to British military bases for attacks on Iran. And Burnham is banning trade with illegal Israeli settlements in the occupied West Bank. Trump wants a UK ban on new North Sea oil and gas drilling to be lifted, something Burnham is said to be considering. Trump has also questioned British sovereignty over the Falkland Islands, which are also claimed by Argentina. Lauren Frayer, NPR News, London.
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9: Live from the Texas Newsroom, I'm Matt Hara. Protesters gathered at the Texas Capitol for a second night of protests over the shooting of an Austin resident by an ICE officer. KUT's Gabrielle Velasquez-Niera has more.
10: About 150 protesters gathered at the Texas Capitol. It comes after an ICE officer shot Wilber Rafael Garces Perez on Sunday in North Austin. Army veteran Jaciel Aviles was among those at the Capitol.
11: How am I supposed to live thinking that I serve the country that is willing to kick my own parents out, my own family out? No, excuse my language, but that is not something that I stand for, man.
10: Jack Humphrey, a grandmother, was also at the protest. She says the shooting was near where she lived and hit close to home. After hearing the news, she says she felt compelled to go out and protest.
12: I believe nobody's above the law in this country, and I believe there are ways to do things justly, even through an immigration process. You can do it justly, you can do it unjustly. And the way this is being done, to ram somebody and then shoot them in their car without any identification, is obscene.
10: The protest ended peacefully just after 9 o'clock last night. I'm Gabriel Velasquez-Neira in Austin.
9: The attorney for Perez says he is back in the hospital with a bullet still lodged in his back. Governor Abbott has ordered the Texas Commission on Environmental Quality to pause all new permits for data centers until state regulators complete an audit. Abbott had earlier announced a pause, but that didn't apply to data centers looking to build their own power plants. And State Representative James Tallarico currently holds a 3-point lead in the U.S. Senate race, according to a new poll by NBC. I'm Matt Harab in the Texas Newsroom.
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3: 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I'm Amy Martinez.
4: I'm Steve Inskeep.
5: And I'm Leila Fadel. Good morning. The biggest merger in Hollywood history is a bit closer to reality after states suing to stop it agreed to a settlement.
4: Paramount's Skydance wants to buy Warner Brothers Discovery in a deal valued at $111 billion. Paramount's owners have agreed to some concessions to resolve the antitrust lawsuit that was filed by various state attorneys general, including California's Rob Bonta.
6: This settlement is not a vote of support for this merger. It is not a blessing of the broader merger.
4: We will put questions to California's attorney general in a moment after we hear the details.
5: NPR culture correspondent Mandalit Del Barco is covering this in Los Angeles and joins me now. Good morning, Mandalit.
7: Good morning, Leila.
5: So tell us what Paramount CEO David Ellison has promised in exchange for the settlement.
7: Well, for one thing, Ellison and company agreed to operate Paramount Pictures and Warner Brothers Studios separately for now. They promised to spend $300 million more to make movies in the U.S. And the court documents they signed say that in the first 2 years, the combined company will release at least 30 films a year, and at least four of those independent films. But it's unclear what it means that half of those films would be produced jointly.
5: What about the company's news businesses?
7: Well, Ellison bought Paramount last year with the help of his billionaire father, Larry Ellison, who has ties to President Trump. Paramount runs CBS News, which has gone through many changes since then. And the state attorneys general worried that the merger would also affect news coverage of CNN, that's currently run by Warner Brothers. In the deal, Paramount agreed to create a board to establish editorial independence for CBS and CNN. But the decree says the members will be appointed by the directors of the merged company. And we should note, Leila, that Warner Brothers Discovery and one of Paramount's businesses, Paramount Plus, are financial supporters of NPR.
5: How are critics of the merger reacting to this settlement?
7: Well, some politicians and many writers, actors, and other workers in Hollywood fear that this merger will lead to layoffs, fewer choices, and price gouging for audiences. They're skeptical of Paramount's promises, and they say they don't want so much consolidated power in the hands of the Ellisons. Alvaro Bedoya is a former federal trade commissioner, and he advises one of the groups involved in the Block the Merger coalition. He told NPR he's upset that the attorneys general caved to Paramount after Ellison and company threatened to move their studios out of California.
8: They censored and bullied their way to the top here. This is coming at a moment when people already perceive media freedom to be at risk.
7: By the way, Amote said just last Friday, President Trump barred journalists from CNN and two other media organizations from the White House.
5: Paramount also settled another lawsuit filed by the Writers Guild of America. What happened there?
7: Well, the WGA said in a statement that Paramount agreed to prohibit layoffs of CBS News writers. They also settled because it was too expensive to continue suing Paramount without support from the attorneys general. NPR also heard from screenwriter Jacob Tobiah, a WGA member, who says two of his TV shows he sold were canceled during media consolidations, and he predicts this deal will be terrible for artists.
9: This mega merger will be used as a chance for the Ellisons to censor content that is politically inconvenient or doesn't align with what they think America should look like.
7: David Ellison defends his deal as being pro-worker and pro-consumer, and a judge still has to approve the merger. Ellison thinks it could be done in 2 weeks.
5: NPR's culture correspondent Mandalit Del Barco in Los Angeles. Thank you, Mandalit.
7: Thank you.
10: Thanks for joining us on 90.1 KERA News. I'm Nicole Osei here with Cameron O'Bannon. You've just heard about Paramount striking a deal with a dozen state attorneys general that clears a path for the studio to merge with Warner Brothers Discovery. And coming up, Sam Baker will bring you the latest local headlines. This member campaign is ending soon. Now that we are 100% funded by the North Texas community, your monthly donation is key right now. Listener support is vital vital to all the news, stories, and conversations here on KERA News. Your participation as the next KERA News member is vital. So please take a few moments of your time this morning and give at kerenews.org/give. But you can also pick up that phone and dial 888-694-6931.
0: Yeah, you're here with us this morning because you want reliable news. 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
0: You know, our reporters, our local reporters here in North Texas, have your interest in mind when they're pursuing a story. 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
14: For KERA News, I'm Sam Baker. A petition to remove Tarrant County Judge Tim O'Hare from office has been dismissed. Former State House member Lon Burnham filed that petition after he was ejected from last month's County Commissioner's Court meeting and charged with disorderly conduct. However, Judge James Johnson said Burnham did not prove accusations against O'Hare of official misconduct or incompetency. Burnham has a related lawsuit, though, against O'Hare and the county in federal court. A semi hauled giant pink concrete letters through Dallas over the weekend. Those letters spelled Dignidad, the Spanish word for dignity. KERA's Marquita Fornoff says the sculpture is part of a new exhibition at the Dallas Contemporary.
15: The truck made stops at the Latino Cultural Center, Oak Cliff Cultural Center, and Top 10 Records. The sculpture's pink concrete letters are 7 feet tall. Artist Ivan Argote says he chose the word to respond to aggression against the Latino community.
16: Somehow, nowadays, it feels almost revolutionary to claim our own dignity. But I think it's very important that we say that we are dignifying all of us.
15: The sculpture is now parked outside of the Dallas Contemporary. Argote's solo show there opens October 3rd. For KERA News, I'm Marquita Fornoff in Dallas.
14: This is KERA News.
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10: Thanks for listening to 90.1 KERA News. Affordability is the issue that has dominated the U.S. Senate race in Texas. Both candidates have promised to help voters' pocketbooks. But KERA's Caroline Love reports there are limits on what a new senator can do to combat rising costs.
18: The cost to fill up the gas tank and the grocery bill have gone up for many Texans. Joanne Chu says this affects people's perception of the economy. She's an economist and the director of the Surveys of Consumers at the University of Michigan.
19: Consumers are loud and clear that the number one factor on their minds when it comes to the economy is the cost of living.
18: Here's what some North Texans had to say about the current state of the economy.
20: That's horrible, and there is a reason for that. The policymakers are at fault for that.
21: Our economy is at a questionable place right now. We were bad with COVID, and we started crawling out of it, and things started looking up, and now I think it's plummeting.
22: Gas, I think we just have to be patient. I think it will eventually come back down.
18: That was Zach Milton from Dallas, Karen Dubrow from Plano, and Leah Gibson from Anna. Milton is a Democrat, and Gibson is a Republican. Dubrow is an independent. People who attend political rallies for either Texas Senate candidate, Democrat James Tallarico or Republican Ken Paxton, are likely to hear the candidates talk about affordability. The two candidates overlap in some ways on the economy. Both are campaigning on access to the American dream, and they've both promised to lower health care and housing costs, plus expand the child tax credit. The key difference is who they blame for higher prices. Tallarico says it's billionaires and politicians like his opponent. He talked about it at a food drive he hosted in Dallas on the first day of the Republican midterm convention.
23: While we're here serving our neighbors, billionaire mega donors and their puppet politicians are clinking their champagne glasses. They are celebrating corrupt tariffs, billionaire tax breaks, and a new forever war that are all driving up costs.
18: Paxton says inflation started under President Joe Biden. He talked to reporters about it after he announced his economic plan at a rally in Allen.
24: There's no doubt that inflation started years ago,
2: And it's had an impact on families. And that's why I rolled this plan out, because I truly believe we need to do what we can to help regular Texas families get through it.
18: Political science professor Brandon Rodinghouse from the University of Houston says Paxton has to tread lightly when talking about the economy. A recent Texas Politics Project poll found about 54% of voters disapprove of how President Donald Trump is handling the economy, including almost one in five Republicans.
3: Ken Paxton has to thread the needle here between talking about affordability as a key issue, bringing up his own policy objectives, but also making sure to not anger the Trump administration or talk badly about them in terms of their role in making the economy what it is.
18: Both candidates may be talking about what they do to fix the economy, but political science professor Thomas Gray from the University of Texas at Dallas says it's unlikely a freshman senator will be able to make waves.
6: It's just not something where you walk in on your first day and suddenly you say, you know what, we're going to spend $50 billion on new tax credits.
18: The Senate will likely be closely divided after the election, and that may give freshman senators more political power and influence. The power their choice for senator may or may not have probably won't be on voters' minds as they head to the polls in November. But the impact of high prices and what the candidates say they'll do about it likely will be. For KERA News, I'm Caroline Love in Dallas.
10: In response to a White House ban, CNN, MSNBC, and Politico have filed a lawsuit. How are other media companies responding? We'll dive into that question just ahead on KERA News.
12: 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Ben Abbott and Associates, working alongside residents, businesses, and community organizations throughout the city of Dallas. 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
10: Fort Works Art brings fashion and photography together on Sunday for an evening inspired by Marilyn Monroe. The event includes an exhibition of Monroe photos by photographer Lawrence Schiller and an interactive project where guests contribute color analysis scarves that are then turned into a runway garment unveiled later in the evening. For more on this and all the week's arts and culture events highlights, visit KERA Arts on Instagram. There's an air quality alert today. Expect to see some smog out there. It's going to be sunny today with a high near 96, but it's going to feel like 100. Tonight, mostly clear with a low near 77. It's going to be mostly sunny tomorrow, high near 97, but it's going to feel like 102. 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
5: From Marketplace in Washington, I'm Kimberly Adams. The U.S. and Israel's war with Iran, plus the ongoing war in Ukraine, are keeping oil prices high, which we've already seen have a big impact on gas and diesel prices. But with winter coming, another type of fuel is also getting more expensive. Heating oil, which is used mostly in the Northeast to heat homes in the winter. Marketplace's Elizabeth Trovol has more.
24: Diesel's getting all the attention lately, but heating oil prices have shot up just like diesel because of how similar they are chemically, says Tom Kloza with Gulf Oil.
25: Heating oil and diesel are really the same molecule.
24: Between 4 and 5 million U.S. households heat their homes during the winter with heating oil, according to the U.S. Energy Information Administration.
25: A typical household in the Northeast might use anywhere between 800 and 1,000 gallons during a heating season. And obviously, with the numbers we're talking about now, that's a $6,000 bill compared to maybe a $3,500 or $4,000 bill in previous years.
24: It's just another way war in the Middle East and Ukrainian attacks on Russian refineries are straining energy markets and hurting consumers, says Rabobank's Joe DeLora.
0: Everything is connected. It's one web and just, there's different tugs at different ends of the spider web.
24: He says if we end up having a colder than expected winter, that would push up demand for heating oil even more.
0: Induced demand from a colder winter, it just adds a little more stress onto an extremely stressed system.
24: Increasing the price of heating oil and diesel. I'm Elizabeth Trovall for Marketplace.
1: Let's do the numbers. Dow, S&P, and NASDAQ futures are mixed in the 0 to 5 tenths% range, with the Dow future up 236 points. The 10-year Treasury yield is down at 4.95%. 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
10: Thank you for joining us on 90.1 KERE News. I'm Nicole Osei with Cameron O'Bannon. You've just heard about how heating oil prices are expected to skyrocket this winter, as they are already being impacted by the war in Iran. And coming up, we'll have the latest national and local headlines. 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
4: You know, Nicole, I mean, it is really interesting to interact with the KERA News reporters who are out in the community and hear their stories about the people they interact with and the things that they learn. 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

0: Live from NPR News in Washington, I'm Korva Coleman. President Trump is scheduled to speak later this hour to world leaders at the UN General Assembly in New York. NPR's Franco Ordonez reports the president is looking for wins after a difficult last couple of weeks.
1: With less than 2 months from the midterm elections, Trump is looking for wins as he kicks off a high-profile week of diplomacy at the UN before hosting Chinese President Xi Jinping in Washington. The president is riding a wave of low approval, thanks in part to growing concerns about the economic fallout from the Iran war. In his speech, Trump is expected to paint himself as a peacemaker, highlighting peace deals he's announced around the world while defending his Iran policy. There'll be a lot of attention on the speech. Last year, Trump told leaders, quote, "Your countries are going to hell." Trump is also expected to meet with Gulf leaders, as well as the Ukrainian President Volodymyr Zelensky and British Prime Minister Andy Burnham. Franco Ordonez, NPR News.
0: Meanwhile, the acting leader of Venezuela has arrived at the UN and also plans to meet with President Trump. But the appearance by the unelected Venezuelan leader is already generating controversy back home. Catherine Osborne reports.
2: It's been 9.5 months since the U.S. military seized then-Venezuelan President Nicolas Maduro and imprisoned him in New York to face drug charges. Maduro's vice president, Delcy Rodriguez, became the country's acting leader. Polls show most Venezuelans want new elections. But the Trump administration, which is now partnering with Rodriguez to revitalize Venezuela's oil industry, says the country is not ready for a vote. Rodriguez's meeting this week with Trump is a further step towards Washington endorsing her legitimacy. For NPR News, I'm Catherine Osborne in Rio de Janeiro.
0: A federal judge has scheduled a hearing tomorrow for three media organizations suing the government after President Trump barred them from the White House. CNN, MS Now, and Politico say it's a clear First Amendment violation. The president claims they are, quote, fake news. Paramount Skydance is one step closer to a $111 billion deal to merge with Warner Brothers Discovery. Paramount, led by David Ellison, settled an antitrust lawsuit filed by 12 state attorneys general. NPR's Mandalay Del Barco reports on what the agreement means for the business moving forward.
3: Ellison and company agreed to operate Paramount Pictures and Warner Brothers Studios separately for now. They promised to spend $300 million more to make movies in the U.S. And the court documents they signed say that in the first 2 years, the combined company will release at least 30 films a year, and at least four of those independent films. But it's unclear what it means that half of those films would be produced jointly.
0: NPR's Mandalay Del Barco reporting. This is NPR.
4: 804, and this is KERA News. I'm Sam Baker. A former Louisville police officer is on trial this week for allegedly stalking a woman he met while on duty in 2024. The Denton Record Chronicle's Brooke Colombo has more.
5: Philemon Perez is accused of repeatedly paying unwelcome visits to a Louisville woman's apartment throughout 2024. Perez would allegedly leave his assigned patrol beat to drive past or near her apartment. And on one alleged occasion, he approached her in the parking lot. The Louisville Police Department started criminally investigating Perez in late 2024 after a different woman accused him of sexually assaulting her. Perez resigned in December 2024 after learning he would be terminated. He was arrested days later on suspicion of sexual assault and official oppression. Perez is currently only under indictment in the stalking case. For KRA News, I'm Brooke Colombo.
4: Dallas County has laid off more than 24 people from its IT department. Details from KERA's Marina Trahan Martinez.
6: 49 positions were eliminated, but 31 people lost their jobs on September 3rd. Laid off employees could apply for 52 new and 40 reclassified positions. They were paid through October 2nd. While the eliminated positions saved Dallas County about $8 million, the decision was based on changing technology, not cost savings. Some of the new and reclassified jobs are AI-based, but software development also contributed to the department restructuring, says Continuous Improvement Committee Chair Andy Summerman. Changes come about 2 years after a consulting firm recommended hiring a chief information officer. For KERA News, I'm Marina Trahan Martinez in Dallas.
4: The Plano Planning and Zoning Commission last night approved a site plan for AT&T's new campus. More from KERA's Alexis Jones.
7: After less than 5 minutes and only one question, Commission. The Commission voted unanimously to approve the site plan for AT&T's billion-dollar headquarters with a few newly added minor adjustments. John Kim, a senior planner for the city, explained that one of the changes revolved around altering the property's stormwater detention system along the southern portion of the site.
8: They're just changing from dry detention ponds to box culverts. And because of that change, the ordinance does require that stormwater modifications require Planning and Zoning Commission approval.
7: These approvals don't affect the property's existing planning or past approvals. The plan includes at least 2 million square feet dedicated to office, retail, and amenity spaces. The construction timeline has not been announced. For KERA News, I'm Alexis Jones.
4: This is KERA News.
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11: 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Thank you for joining us. I'm Nicole Osei with Cameron O'Bannon. 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And you've just been hearing the story about an ex-Louisville police officer on trial for allegedly stalking a woman he met in duty in 2024. And coming up, we'll have more on CNN, MSN Now, and Politico asking a federal judge to suspend President Trump's White House ban on their organizations.
12: 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In addition to that Louisville case, we heard three or four other stories from KERA News reporters who are out there in the community looking at the issues that matter to North Texas and letting you know what's going on in the world. 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
12: Yeah, think about all those times that you picked up a new book or a new TV show because you heard about it on KERA News. 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
15: 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I'm Steve Inskeep.
16: And I'm Leila Faldin. Good morning. The country's biggest news organizations are banding together to protest President Trump's attacks on journalists.
15: Yeah, media outlets including the New York Times and Fox News are suspending their use of what's called pool audio, video, and photographs of the president. That's where a small group of reporters follows the president around. NPR is a leader in the radio pool and will not use audio from White House events until further notice. Here's what they're all responding to. Reporters from CNN, MS Now, and Politico were banned from entering the White House because the president didn't like what they reported. Those news organizations have sued. Coming up, we'll speak with CNN's former White House correspondent Jim Acosta, who President Trump tried and failed to keep out of the White House during his first term. We begin with the latest news.
16: NPR's Brian Mann is following the developments and joins me now. Good morning, Brian.
17: Good morning, Leila.
16: So this expanded fast yesterday. What happened?
17: Well, really something we haven't seen before. You know, Trump's worked throughout his second term to pressure news organizations. He's used lawsuits and the power of regulatory agencies to threaten media companies when he doesn't like their coverage or their portrayals of him. But his latest move, blocking White House access for journalists from these three major news organizations, it triggered a very different, more unified response. First, we saw five major TV networks that provide that pool coverage Steve mentioned of Trump. They all announced they're suspending shared efforts as a protest against Trump's action. This decision to push back against the White House was made in part by Brian Boughton, who chairs the TV pool, and he announced the boycott in an email to pool video subscribers. Boughton is the Washington bureau chief of Fox News, an outlet that's often been perceived as friendly to Trump. Here's how Fox News reported on the network's joint decision.
18: Now, the White House television pool, which includes Fox News, releasing a joint statement, it reads the following. The public has a vital interest in receiving accurate, independent information about its government. No administration should restrict a news organization because it objects to its reporting, end quote.
17: Now, Leila, that protest then expanded through the day on Monday as other organizations, including the New York Times, NPR, and the Washington Post, announced they too were suspending use of shared pool photographs and audio. It's unclear how long this will last, but we did see it play out at one Trump event yesterday. There was a ribbon cutting for the new White House helipad, and you couldn't hear what the president was saying.
16: Yeah, I saw that. He was definitely talking, but we didn't hear anything that he said. What's Trump saying about the media's response?
17: Well, he really doubled down yesterday. Writing on his Truth social platform, he called CNN, MS Now, and Politico dangerous and a threat to democracy. In a statement sent to NPR, the White House argued that media access is a privilege for journalists, not a right. Then during an appearance in New York City with Mayor Zoran Mamdani, he mocked the media protest. He said, they were going to boycott me, but they never boycott me, so I wasn't very worried about that. Then late yesterday, Trump and the White House announced they're launching their own 24/7 video stream. They're calling it Trump TV.
16: A lawsuit was filed yesterday aimed at overturning Trump's ban. Where does that stand?
17: Yeah, so in their legal filing in federal court, these news organizations that are blocked from the White House called Trump's action an unprecedented attack on press freedoms and the First Amendment. That case is going to be heard by Judge Timothy Kelly, who heard a previous case in 2018 where the White House rescinded press access for a CNN reporter. The judge sided with CNN in that case. Media organizations are asking him to do much the same, and there's a hearing expected on Wednesday. This is all happening, of course, with the midterm elections just over 40 days away, and many of Trump's Republican allies have urged him to focus on issues like the economy, inflation, and high gas prices. Instead, much of the president's attention appears to be focused on his anger toward journalists.
16: NPR's Brian Mann. Thank you, Brian.
17: Thank you.
15: Why is the president focused that way? Let's bring in Jim Acosta. He's the former chief White House correspondent for CNN, who left the network last year and is now an independent journalist and host of The Jim Acosta Show. Mr. Acosta, good morning.
19: Hey, good morning, Steve. Great to be with you.
15: I'll remind people that Trump banned you from the White House in his first term when you were working for CNN. He didn't like your coverage. How did that turn out?
19: Well, the judge ruled in our favor. He granted a temporary restraining order, which resulted in the White House giving me my press pass back. And we dropped the lawsuit, and then the Trump White House dropped the whole thing, and I went back to work. So it worked out okay for me, and I've been very worried that he was going to escalate things during this second administration, and that's what he's done.
15: What do you make of this second round of banning and the response of the press corps?
19: Well, I'm really happy to see the press banding together here. That's exactly what needed to take place. It's what should have taken place when the Associated Press was kicked out of the Oval Office and off of Air Force One a year and a half ago. When they refused to call the Gulf of Mexico the Gulf of America. That was ridiculous. That should have never taken place. You know, what took place with me back in November of 2018, it was one day after the midterms when I was, you know, kicked out of the White House. That was, you know, aimed at one specific journalist. This is aimed at three specific news organizations, and we just can't allow that to happen. And so it's a good thing to see the press showing some solidarity. I think it gets the message across to the White House. And when, you know, Trump was speaking yesterday and there was no audio, I think they got the message, at least for now.
15: Now, there was some reporting suggesting that the president was shown or saw himself some coverage that he didn't like, and that might have been part of the motivation here. But as you think about this, why do you think the president has returned to this repeated tactic of attacking the media right now?
19: Well, Steve, I think he's in serious political trouble. I think there was a poll that came out yesterday that showed him at 29% approval ratings. I mean, that's Nixon, that's Trump, January 6th territory. That's not good for him or the Republican Party. So he's returned to the old tactic of going after one of his favorite boogeymen, which is the press. I don't think it's going to work this time around, because I think when people go to the gas station and fill up their gas tank, they're not thinking about the press and what's being reported. They don't see the price of gas as being fake news. They see it as being real news. But two things can be the same, can be true at the same time. You know, he can be going after the press as a distraction, but it can also be dangerous for our democracy. And that's why I think it's so important right now to see the press banding together. The First Amendment is critical to our democracy, and without it, we're in a whole lot of trouble, and I think the public recognizes that.
15: Well, let's take the administration's complaint at face value here for a moment. Vice President Vance, speaking with reporters, backed up the president's point of view and cited a study by a conservative group that the coverage of the White House was 92% negative. Now, without even getting into that percentage, negative versus positive, when you were covering the White House, did you think of your stories as positive or negative?
19: No, I mean, I see it as doing the news. I mean, that's what we're doing here, right? We're covering stories that matter to the American people. We're covering the president of the United States. You know, one of the things that I found during the first administration of Donald Trump, Steve, is that he objected to, and I think his administration objected to, just regular old fact-checking. Donald Trump's war on the press really started on January 20th, on his inauguration day of his first term, when the press was reporting that his inauguration crowd size was not as large as Barack Obama's. He blew a gasket and started going after the press. And it's been troublesome ever since. I think by and large, what he objects to is us fact-checking him. And to me, the question becomes, you know, what do we do as journalists? Do we just allow truth to become lies and lies to become truth? Or are we there to provide sort of a safety valve for the American people to make sure they're getting fair, accurate information at all times, no matter who's in charge, without fear or favor? Donald Trump doesn't like that concept. He would like to break apart that concept. It's why you're seeing him going after news organization after news organization. He's going after networks, even their comedians. But we can't let that deter us. We have to stand tough, especially in this moment as we're heading into the midterms. The public is counting on the press to stand tall. This is no time to bend the knee.
15: Jim Acosta is an independent journalist and former CNN White House correspondent. Jim, thanks so much.
19: Thanks, Steve.
16: Civil rights organizations are calling for an independent investigation after Immigration and Customs Enforcement agents shot a Venezuelan man Sunday in Austin, Texas. Greta Diaz-Gonzalez-Vasquez from member station KUT has more.
20: A day after Wilber Rafael Garces Perez was shot and detained by ICE, he said he hadn't received the proper medical care and still has a bullet lodged into his back. He talked on speakerphone during a press conference facilitated by his attorney, Kate Lincoln Goldfinch, on Monday. He said he's still in pain. The bullet fractured his collarbone and doctors didn't risk removing the bullet because it was too close to his spine. Lincoln Goldfinch said that Garces Perez entered the country legally in 2024 and had a valid work permit. But a deportation order was issued after he missed the court hearing for his immigration case. Garces Perez was working delivering food and said he didn't realize he was being pulled over. He says the ICE agents only turned on their lights after they had sideswiped his car. On a post on X Sunday, the Department of Homeland Security said Homeland Security investigations will lead the inquiry into the shooting and the FBI will assist. HSI is the principal investigative arm of DHS. NPR has reached out to DHS with questions about the status of the investigation, including if body camera footage is available, but has not heard back. On Monday, the president of the League of United Latin American Citizens, Roman Palomares, called for independent oversight of federal immigration enforcement.
21: No agency can be the sole judge of its own conduct. Not DHS, not ICE, and on this record, not the Department of Justice.
20: The shooting rattled the neighborhood where it took place. The owner of an ice cream shop who saw when Garces Perez was being detained says he approached one of the ICE agents and told him that his actions were un-American.
21: Porque sí le dije a él que esto que está pasando no es el pueblo de América.
20: The business owner, Carlos, asked NPR not to use his full name for fear of retaliation against his business. After being released from the hospital, Garces Perez is now being held at the South Texas ICE Processing Center in Pearsall, about 130 miles southwest of Austin. For NPR News, I'm Greta Diaz-Gonzalez-Vasquez in Austin.
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22: Thank you for joining us on 90.1 KERE News. I'm Nicole Osei with Carmen O'Bannon. You've just heard the latest news about the shooting of a man by ICE agents in Austin, the investigation, and the subsequent pushback from the community. And coming up, we'll have the latest statewide headlines from the Texas newsroom. 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
12: Maybe you're a little something like me, maybe a little something of a procrastinator. 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
12: Yeah, I love that you mentioned that election coverage right before the midterm. 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
12: Yeah. 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
1: 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Ben Abbott believes that investing in neighborhoods and strengthening community connections contributes to a city where families and businesses can flourish. Hello, Ben.
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4: Live from NPR News in Washington, I'm Dave Mattingly. President Trump is expected to spotlight the war with Iran when he addresses the UN General Assembly this morning. Next week marks 7 months since the U.S. and Israel began attacking Iranian targets. Since then, energy prices have spiked amid disruptions in oil shipments in the Middle East. President Trump is doubling down on his decision to ban 3 news outlets from the White House. In response, other news organizations, including NPR, say they'll protest by limiting coverage of Trump, as NPR's Brian Mann reports.
5: Trump blocked access for CNN, MS Now, and Politico, with the White House claiming without evidence that those outlets are, quote, friendly to the radical left. In response, TV networks, including Fox News, announced a halt to shared pool coverage of Trump, a move that limits his exposure on video. Other news organizations, including the New York Times, NPR, and the Washington Post, followed suit, limiting use of pool photographs and audio of Trump. During an event Monday, Trump mocked the protest. They said they were going to boycott me, Trump said, but they never boycott me, so I wasn't very worried about that. This comes as media outlets have sued Trump for what they've described as an unprecedented attack on press freedoms. Brian Mann, NPR News.
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6: Live from the Texas Newsroom, I'm Matt Harab. A man who was shot by an immigration agent while driving in North Austin on Sunday has reportedly been taken to the hospital. Our Katie McAfee says he spoke to reporters last night explaining why his treatment was delayed.
7: 28-year-old Wilbur Rafael Garces Perez was delivering DoorDash orders when he was sideswiped by an unmarked black vehicle. He was then shot at multiple times, and a bullet struck him near the back of his neck. At a Monday news conference, a spokesperson for his attorney called Garces Perez at a detention facility and put the phone near a microphone so reporters could hear his story firsthand. Garces Perez says he didn't receive any medical attention at the hospital. He left after 4 hours with the bullet still lodged near his neck. When he asked if the bullet would be removed, he said a doctor told him, quote, they're in a hurry to get you out of here. Garces Perez was then transported to an ICE detention facility in South Texas. I'm Katie McAfee in Austin.
6: Elon Musk has proposed a Hyperloop that would shrink the commute between San Antonio and Austin to less than 30 minutes. Joey Pollack is executive director of Activate San Antonio.
8: I think an interesting proposal if and when it would happen, but again, I know there's lots of, you know, capital funding involved to getting across different jurisdictions. So I mean, if he can pull it off, that'd be great. But I mean, believe it when I see it, something like this could happen.
6: Musk has said that the project would carry passengers at speeds exceeding 200 miles per hour. A federal judge has denied an emergency request to block a land exchange with SpaceX in South Texas. Environmentalists oppose the deal. I'm Matt Harab in the Texas Newsroom.
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13: And I'm Leila Fadel. A competitive congressional race in Arizona is one of just 18 across the country that could determine which party controls the House. The central question in that race is, did Republicans one

0: Big Beautiful Bill Act help or hurt voters? KJZZ's Wayne Shutsky reports.
1: Treasury Secretary Scott Bessent and House Speaker Mike Johnson joined incumbent GOP Congressman Juan Sisgamani in August to tour a Frito-Lay factory in Casa Grande, a rapidly expanding city about an hour south of Phoenix that's part of the state's 6th Congressional District. After the tour, Bessent gave his impression of the city.
2: Life is good here in Casa Grande.
1: The three Republicans used the tour to praise GOP policies, and specifically how the One Big Beautiful Bill is benefiting Congressional District 6. Here's Speaker Johnson.
3: We're putting manufacturers, small businesses, working families in the best possible position to succeed. And we're going to continue to do that.
1: The visit came as polling shows Sisgamani locked in a close race with Democratic challenger Joanna Mendoza, a Marine Corps veteran who grew up nearby in a family of farm workers. To Mendoza, President Trump's signature domestic policy achievement, also called H.R. 1, hasn't been all that beautiful for CD 6, where residents are dealing with a rising cost of living. And she says H.R. 1's changes to SNAP food assistance are making things worse. Mendoza says programs like these helped her rise out of rural poverty to eventually become a Marine Corps drill sergeant.
4: I share that with people because these programs are not, they're not a handout, they're a hand up. And certainly families like mine used them when they needed them.
1: Since Arizona began implementing the changes to SNAP, just over half of the people enrolled in the state lost benefits, around 500,000 Arizonans. That's outpacing other states across the country. Nationwide, 25 states with available data reported that over 1 million children lost their SNAP benefits. Republicans have defended the changes. Here's Sisgamani at a debate earlier this month.
5: We want to make sure that we protect that safety net for the people that was meant to do. There's a lot of fraud out there.
1: But critics, including many SNAP recipients, have complained that new bureaucratic hurdles are causing otherwise qualified Arizonans to lose coverage. Data from the state agency responsible for administering food assistance, released in response to a records request by KJZZ, shows it has dropped millions of calls with Arizonans since October 2024, which has made it harder for people seeking benefits to comply with H.R. 1's new work requirements that went into effect last year. The agency now says it's making changes to improve its ability to answer those calls. But during the factory visit, Sisgamani lists the ways he thinks H.R. 1 is benefiting his constituents.
6: Represents the largest tax cut in American history made permanent. Largest share of tax relief directly to low and middle income Americans. Protects and creates up to 7.2 million jobs.
1: Ultimately, it will be up to CD6 voters to decide whether the Big Beautiful Bill has been a boon or a bust for their community. Counties in the district have an unemployment rate between 5.5% to nearly 7%. That's more than a percentage point higher than when Trump took office for his second term. George Scott, who works with the local Chamber of Commerce in rural Benson, Arizona, acknowledged that life can be tough in districts like his and thinks the GOP-backed tax cuts will help.
7: I believe in the tax cuts. You know, it's just hard to make ends meet in rural Arizona.
1: Back in Casa Grande, resident Terry Arvizu appeared alongside Mendoza at a recent panel to tell a different story.
8: I talked to my neighbors, I talked to co-workers, and everybody's struggling. We need more in our community. We need the resources, we need the help. Like, we don't feel like anyone's hearing our voices.
1: So, is life good in CD6? It depends on who you ask. For NPR News, I'm Wayne Shutsky in Phoenix.
9: This is 90.1 KERE News. I'm Nicole Osei, and joining us is Cameron O'Bannon. You've just heard the story about how the re-election campaign by a Republican congressman in Arizona could hinge on voter perceptions of last year's massive GOP-backed spending bill. And coming up, Sam Baker will have the latest local headlines. This member campaign is ending soon. And think about it. You rely on KERE News every day. 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
14: For KERA News, I'm Sam Baker. Democrat Erica Lomick has dropped out of the race for Texas House seat 93 in northern Tarrant County. A political action committee supporting her Republican opponent, Alan Blaylock, questioned Lomick's eligibility as a candidate, accusing her of, quote, federal convictions, unpaid taxes, and deceptive statements. Lomick did not confirm or deny the accusations. Instead, a statement from her said she wanted to, quote, allow the people of House District 93 to elect someone who can serve the district without the burden of defending against attacks that would threaten to derail the business of the people. One of the suspects accused of firing more than 100 rounds off the Margaret McDermott Bridge in Dallas on New Year's Eve has been sentenced to nearly 3 years in federal prison. The Justice Department yesterday said Jose Raul Alarcon Sanchez of Grand Prairie was sentenced to 35 months for unlawfully possessing a firearm as an undocumented immigrant. Anthony Acevedo, also of Grand Prairie, was also arrested in connection with the bridge shooting. He faces a charge of discharging a firearm in certain municipalities. He's since been released on bond. This is KERA News.
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16: Let's get some insight into the fight over data centers in this country. An analysis from the Pew Research Center earlier this year found more than 1,500 new data centers were in some stage of planning, and of course there's plenty of protest. One of the selling points is that data centers will create local jobs, especially in rural areas. So, is there any data to back that up? From KUT in Austin, Mose Bushell reports.
17: And this is Old Zorn Road.
18: On a hot August afternoon, Abigail Lindsay drove me around her home about an hour from Austin and San Antonio. We passed fields dried brown by the Texas sun, hay bales, livestock.
17: Everyone out here has animals, whether it's chickens or goats, cattle, horses. We have a lot of horses out here.
18: But our tour was about what comes next. Developers want to replace some of these farms with data centers. Lindsay and some of her neighbors oppose those plans.
17: They're going to touch every single part of your life, from the value of your home, to your air quality, to your water, to your light.
18: Guadalupe County, where much of this land sits, has welcomed the centers with tax breaks. One 10-year agreement gives a company a 90% county tax cut in the first 5 years of operations. It slowly increases the tax obligations for the next 5 years. And one reason for these deals is the economic growth promised by developers. At a county commissioner's hearing this spring, Cynthia Thompson, with the company Cloudburst Data Centers, promised 480 new jobs at the center. And that was just the beginning.
19: We are an economic multiplier. The project will stimulate local spending, jobs.
18: Pointing to an industry-sponsored study, she said that every new job at the facility would create an estimated 6.4 other new jobs locally, increasing wages and spending throughout the community. How do we know? Economists say there's still not a lot of academic research to back up claims like these. That's despite data centers having been around for a while.
20: These things are not new. They've been being built since the start of the internet.
18: Daniel Yu is a professor at Georgia Tech's Scheller College of Business. He recently co-authored a study showing that communities that hosted earlier generations of data centers saw some economic growth.
20: Something like on the order of 1% in the first 3 years of first data center entry, and something like maybe 5% over the longer term.
18: But that growth did not happen everywhere. You found the economic benefits were only really apparent in metropolitan areas, where other businesses are more likely to open up around data centers, something economists call spillover.
20: The implication is that rural counties may not be able to depend on spillovers to drive job growth or new business creation in the same way that metro areas might be able to.
18: That spillover is important because the centers themselves don't usually bring a lot of permanent jobs, says Mark Murrow, who co-authored a different study from the Brookings Institution.
0: there's certainly a initial burst of construction jobs, but they're not long-term employment sources.
18: Representatives from Cloudburst data centers did not respond to emailed questions about how they estimated their project's impacts. And Guadalupe County would not comment because of lawsuits brought by the opponents of the data centers. But both you and Murrow say there are reasons beyond jobs communities might want these businesses. Increased tax revenue for school districts is a big selling point. The question is whether those benefits outweigh the costs, like increased demand on water, electricity, and quality of life concerns. Back on those country roads in Texas, Abigail Lindsay says she and her neighbors are a firm no.
21: It's always this, if we just build one more thing.
18: It's a skepticism that's reached the state's top political leaders. Last month, Texas Governor Greg Abbott announced a pause on new data center approvals because of what it might mean for the state's power grid. For NPR News, I'm Moz Bouchel in Austin.

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1: For many American families, the cost of childcare has been surging. So millions of grandparents across the U.S. are stepping up to fill the childcare gap. 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
4: This is Morning Edition from NPR News. I'm Leila Fadel.
0: And I'm Steve Inskeep with a report card on progress. World leaders agreed in 2015 to set a series of goals to improve everything from clean water to world peace. They hope to meet those goals by 2030. As United Nations leaders meet this week in New York, reporter Kamala Thiagarajan checked in on how they're doing. Welcome.
5: Hi, Steve.
0: Are any of these goals going to be met?
5: I would say very few, if any. You know, and that's because the world is nowhere close to achieving what leaders set out to do in 2015. Representatives from all over the world signed off on these goals like gender equality, clean water and sanitation, peace, justice, strong institutions. And these goals were broken down into many measurable targets. Just 15% of these targets are on track. Roughly half are making marginal progress. But others are stagnant, they're not going anywhere. And some of these goals, we're even worse off than we were in 2015.
0: Wow, so are we making any progress as a planet?
5: Some of the health goals are actually seeing some positive trends. So experts I talked to told me that child mortality rates are going down, fewer babies are dying, and life expectancy is increasing. Paul Spiegel, the director of the Johns Hopkins Center for Humanitarian Health in Baltimore, says that the goals worked where money, technology, political will all lined up. For instance, he says that since 2015, a lot more people have access to safe drinking water. Electricity reaches 92% of the world. 74% of the world is connected to the internet.
0: Okay, so electricity, internet access, things like that are good. Which ones are not so good?
5: Hunger, especially due to crises. So more people are not getting enough to eat. And the number of refugees relative to the global population has more than doubled since 2015. And on the environmental front, species are going extinct, and there's a lot of hazardous waste as the world's appetite for electronics and related goods soars. So Andrew Shepherd from the Institute of Development Studies in the UK says policymakers really need to be better at anticipating these crises and responding to emergencies.
0: What else do experts say governments should have been doing?
5: Experts want to see governments build resilient institutions that actually help people, such as giving people more easier access to loans, for instance, to get them through the hard times. So also experts say focusing on climate and environment is key. Investing more in climate resilience, for instance, and increasing disease surveillance, community infrastructure, strengthening food, agriculture, social systems. All of this will help.
0: You know, it must have seemed like a nice idea in 2015 to set goals like world peace. But were these goals overall just unrealistic?
5: That's a question that experts continue to debate. I talked to Charles Kenny, who is with the Washington, D.C. think tank called the Center for Global Development. He says the goals are not impossible to achieve, but it would take dramatic policy change from participating countries. And I think you're right. I mean, it's hard to imagine that kind of global cooperation in today because we live in a world where there's so much unresolved conflict and a lot of bad sentiments. So it's a very different world from 2015. But what experts remind us is that like governments just have to prioritize these goals in order for them to succeed, and they're not unachievable. It's also important to note that even if a country is not achieving a goal, they still may be making progress on it. So they say that there's still reason for hope.
0: That's Kamala Thiagarajan, and you can read more of her reporting at npr.org. Thanks so much.
5: Thank you.
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6: You're here with 90.1 KERA News. I'm Nicole Ose, and joining us is Carmen O'Bannon. You've just heard the story about how global leaders met their ambitious goals in 2015 to reduce inequality and hunger and boost education. But more than a decade later, the world is nowhere near achieving much of what was promised. And coming up, the North Texas Now team will discuss how Fort Worth police are embracing artificial intelligence to sharpen their de-escalation techniques. This member campaign is ending soon. You listen to KERA News. Become an investor in KERA News. We are 100% funded by the North Texas community. 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

0: Good morning. You are listening to North Texas Now. I'm Miranda Suarez.
1: I'm sorry, who are you?
0: You guys might not remember me.
1: I was starting to forget. I'm glad you're back to jog my memory.
0: I've been gone for about a week and a half, but I'm very, very happy to be back in the host chair, Ron. What has life been like sans Miranda Suarez?
1: We missed you. I have to say that. It's just not the same without you. But I want to know, you were overseas.
0: I was.
1: In London for a stretch. Are you jet lagged?
0: I am quite jet lagged this morning. Getting over a little travel sinus infection.
1: That happens.
0: So I'm exhausted and nasal, which is a great combination for a live radio program.
1: Welcome back as you enter the Earth's atmosphere. Overseas, across the pond, were they talking about, I don't know, our Senate race? Were they talking about American politics writ large?
0: Not to me. And you know what? For a journalist, it's a nice break.
1: It was a break, wasn't it?
0: I didn't read any news at all.
1: All right. Your favorite number one highlight of the trip?
0: Really affordable theater.
1: Affordable theater.
0: Loved being able to pop in and see a play. We saw a couple great shows, and that was so much fun, and it has inspired me to keep going. Now that I'm back, I love Amphibian Stage in Fort Worth, Stage West. I'm going to check what's on the schedule.
1: All right. Well, what a great way to come back with a new appreciation for the arts in North Texas. In terms of politics here, guess what? While you were gone, we did continue the conversation.
0: Oh, I'm sure.
1: It's continuing this morning. In fact, affordability, as you know, is the issue that has dominated the U.S. Senate race in Texas. Both candidates have promised to help voters' pocketbooks.
0: But KERA's Caroline Love reports there are limits on what a new senator can do to combat rising costs.
2: The cost to fill up the gas tank and the grocery bill have gone up for many Texans. Joanne Hsu says this affects people's perception of the economy. She's an economist and the director of the Surveys of Consumers at the University of Michigan.
3: Consumers are loud and clear that the number one factor on their minds when it comes to the economy is the cost of living.
2: Here's what some North Texans had to say about the current state of the economy.
4: It's horrible, and there is a reason for that. The policymakers are at fault for that.
5: Our economy is at a questionable place right now. We were bad with COVID, and we started crawling out of it, and things started looking up, and now I think it's plummeting.
6: Gas, I think we just have to be patient. I think it will eventually come back down.
2: That was Zach Milton from Dallas, Karen Dubrow from Plano, and Leah Gibson from Anna. Milton is a Democrat, and Gibson is a Republican. Dubrow is an independent. People who attend political rallies for either Texas Senate candidate, Democrat James Tallarico or Republican Ken Paxton, are likely to hear the candidates talk about affordability. The two candidates overlap in some ways on the economy. Both are campaigning on access to the American dream, and they've both promised to lower health care and housing costs, plus expand the child tax credit. The key difference is who they blame for higher prices. Tallarico says it's billionaires and politicians like his opponent. He talked about it at a food drive he hosted in Dallas on the first day of the Republican midterm convention.
7: While we're here serving our neighbors, billionaire mega donors and their puppet politicians are clinking their champagne glasses. They are celebrating corrupt tariffs, billionaire tax breaks, and a new forever war that are all driving up costs.
2: Paxton says inflation started under President Joe Biden. He talked to reporters about it after he announced his economic plan at a rally in Allen.
8: There's no doubt that inflation started years ago, and it's had an impact on families. And that's why I rolled this plan out, because I truly believe we need to do what we can to help regular Texas families get through it.
2: Political science professor Brandon Rodinghouse from the University of Houston says Paxton has to tread lightly when talking about the economy. A recent Texas Politics Project poll found about 54% of voters disapprove of how President Donald Trump is handling the economy, including almost one in five Republicans.
9: Ken Paxton has to thread the needle here between talking about affordability as a key issue, bringing up his own policy objectives, but also making sure to not anger the Trump administration or talk badly about them in terms of their role in making the economy what it is.
2: Both candidates may be talking about what they do to fix the economy, but political science professor Thomas Gray from the University of Texas at Dallas says it's unlikely a freshman senator will be able to make waves.
10: It's just not something where you walk in on your first day and suddenly you say, you know what, we're going to spend $50 billion on new tax credits.
2: The Senate will likely be closely divided after the election, and that may give freshman senators more political power and influence. The power their choice for senator may or may not have probably won't be on voters' minds as they head to the polls in November. But the impact of high prices and what the candidates say they'll do about it likely will be. For KERA News, I'm Caroline Love in Dallas.
0: And we are joined by Caroline Love here in Dallas to talk a little bit more about this midterm race because it's coming up sooner than we think. And Caroline, I know that you spoke to voters for this story who have all different sorts of feelings on the economy. Was there anything else from those conversations that struck you that didn't make it into the piece?
11: Yeah, so I spoke with another volunteer at Tallarico's food drive, and she talked about how she had to get off of Social Security because the insurance costs were too high, and how she, you know, was disabled and she was on her husband's health insurance, and that he was having to still work, you know, and not retire because she needed insurance. So people are really, you know, pinching pennies, you know, looking at costs because, you know, as we all know, because we're all Texans and we drive here and sit parked on 75 or I-30. Yeah. And so we know that gas prices are higher and that's hurting people's pocketbooks.
1: And it's interesting that you mention those folks talking about what we call the Main Street economy, right? There's the Main Street economy and then there's the Wall Street economy. You talk to economist Joanne Hsu. She said one good thing we have going on right now is the stock market. But again, that's Wall Street, not Main Street. And to that point, she said not everybody is feeling it.
3: If you have large stock holdings, you are seeing a ton of wealth gains. And if you're not, the number one factor is prices and you don't have the buffer of a stock portfolio to buffer that pain.
1: You can also have stocks in a retirement account and they can look really good on paper for the moment, but you can't access them necessarily without paying huge penalties. So how is that factoring in, do you think, to how folks are assessing the economic conditions?
11: Yeah, and you know, I think that's something that President Donald Trump has pointed to a lot is, you know, hey, the stock market is doing really well, it's booming, you know, and that is under his watch. But, you know, the Federal Reserve has found that the top 90% of income earners own about 87% of the stock market, you know, corporate equities, mutual fund shares. So that's a pretty small amount, you know, that's owning a large amount of, you know, that wealth that we're seeing. So there's no buffer, you know, like Hsu said, for people who are impacted both by those higher prices.
0: And so the actual election is coming up in November. Mm-hmm. In the last little more than a month we have, what else are you interested in watching in the Senate race? What else do you have your eye on?
11: So something that has really piqued my interest, a New York Times story that just came out the other day, is that John Cornyn, our U.S. senator, who lost in the Republican runoff to the Republican nominee, Texas AG Kim Paxton, hosted a fundraiser with our former president and Texan, George W. Bush. And they were raising money for some competitive Senate races, but they did not include Kim Paxton and Texas on that list.
0: Well, it makes sense. A lot of the time when we talk about the split in the Republican Party between this insurgent, more conservative wing associated with Donald Trump, the opposite of that we often call Bush Republicans.
1: That's right.
0: So we're seeing the ideological split perhaps continue there.
1: And it's interesting, too, that George W. Bush has generally remained non-political. And this is a pretty explicit and overt act of political involvement, not activism necessarily, but to be accompanying the other two in this fundraising effort, I think was notable.
11: I think it's also interesting that this happened in Dallas, and it happened not long after the, you know, big Republican midterm convention, which also happened in Dallas, and George W. Bush was not seen at this big midterm convention.
1: Mm-hmm. And polling is also showing, and I know polls are just a snapshot in time and we take them with a grain of salt, but when you see a trend line with polls, you begin to sort of wonder, is it reflecting back a disposition of the voters? And there are a number of quote unquote Bush Republicans who were at that Tallarico food drive event. And if you peel those off the margins, that may account for what we're seeing with the polling right now, that he's ahead of Paxton in many of them.
11: Exactly, yeah. And something else that's really interesting to me is that Tallarico is also polling well with Hispanic voters, which is interesting given the fact that, you know, Republicans made a lot of gains with Hispanic voters, particularly in Texas.
1: And gerrymandering was in part to take into account how some of those Republican-leaning Hispanic voters might work into some of these other districts, and that may not flesh out in the end.
0: And Caroline Love, I know that you'll continue to keep an eye on it. Caroline is our Collin County reporter. For now, though, our Texas Senate race reporter. Thanks so much for joining us.
11: Thank you,
1: Caroline. And coming up on North Texas Now, we will hear from a local entrepreneur who started as an eBay seller and has since grown into a full-fledged business. That is next on North Texas Now. But in the meantime, this is our fall member campaign. You have come back and stepped right into it. Hello.
0: Hello, Ron. Very happy to be here for the fall member campaign. Thanks so much to everybody who has given so far. We are so, so grateful for your support. This hour, we are looking for 10 new members. That is 10 people who sign up to give monthly to KERA News and show some love for the local programming, just like this very show that they rely on every single day. If you want reporting that goes beyond the headlines, extra deep dives into everything we've literally already talked about today, like the Texas Senate race, you can help support that for the months and years to come. You can start your gift. 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This is the one phone number in my life that I have memorized. 888-694-6931.
1: Not your husband's?
0: No, I lied. I do have my husband's number. It was for the bit, Ron.
1: I just want to make sure I know. Listen, you're telling me about the bit? Come on now. I am the inventor of the bit. All right, here we go. KERA News gives you trustworthy information and depth and context. Our conversation with Caroline Love, a really good case in point. She's out there talking to the voters. She's on the front lines. She's bringing that information back and putting it in context and joining us here on the show, which is what North Texas Now is really all about. 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
0: At this point in the pledge drive, do you feel like you have that phone number memorized?
1: I think I'm pretty close to it. But if not, it's over here on the wall. And I can cheat it.
0: A reminder, 888-694-6931 to start your monthly gift to KERA News today. Consider becoming a friend of KERA. Those are the folks who give $125 a month. That totals out to $1,500 a year. 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We're talking about the Texas Senate race. 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
1: 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We've got 9 more members to go by 10 a.m. So thank you you for being our first one out of the gate. We've got 9 more to go.
0: Yes, and when you give, drop us a line too. Drop a comment. We love to read them on air. It honestly makes my day to hear them. So help us make our goal of 10 members this hour. We have 9 more to go. And when you start your monthly gift today, you are entered to win a year's Max Unlimited membership to Tommy Terrific's Car Wash, plus a full car detailing. 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
1: Thank you for listening to North Texas Now. I'm Ron Corning.
0: And I'm Miranda Suarez. A lot of successful businesses start with a simple question. Can I make money doing something I already love to do? For North Texas entrepreneur Stephanie Franco, the answer was yes. She started out as an eBay seller in 2017, but the pandemic forced her to turn that side hustle into her main source of income.
1: Since then, her online business, Lady Suburbia, has expanded in size, sales, and the range of products she sells. Stephanie Franco joined me to talk about what she's learned and what other would-be entrepreneurs can learn from her experience. Stephanie, tell folks what you sell primarily.
15: I primarily sell media, small electronics, hard goods, some clothing, toys, and collectibles.
1: It's so remarkable to me because it seems like you've taken an old adage and really put it to work, and that is to find your life's work, think about what you love to do or what your favorite hobby is, and make money with it. Would you say that's generally the path you took?
15: Absolutely. I had been selling as a hobby just for fun for years. It is something I'm very proud of, just from a passion that I enjoy doing that I could convert into something that's income producing.
1: Where in that process did you look at it and think, I need to take it to the next level? And what was the next step you took?
15: I felt as if this passion of mine could lead to something bigger, and I'm not new to running businesses. So I just had to look and see what was providing that flow, that thing that I needed to get my family going during this tough time. And lo and behold, I was already doing something. So I just figured I'd just kick it up a notch.
1: I'm wondering, where along in your journey did eBay rise up to meet you? Did you feel like they were always there in your corner, or were there moments along the way when you discovered more about what they offered to make you a successful eBay seller?
15: eBay has a lot of tools in Seller Hub, depending on getting certain subscriptions and really digging into the platform. And I love using tools. I think it's a great learning experience. And as I started using more of those and started looking at what other resources that they provide, I was utilizing them and seeing a growth in my business, including seller capital and other things that came along the way. And since then, I feel like eBay, although I sell on multiple platforms, eBay has been the one that has taken my business leaps and bounds because of the resources and the framework they have within their platform.
1: I think there's an important story in that. So eBay was foundational to your early success, but then you've branched out since and diversified and been able to sell on other platforms to reach an even more diverse audience.
15: There are multiple platforms out there, and eBay is the hub. So everything that I do when I'm out finding products and sourcing and listing, it goes to eBay. That is the hub. And then I have distribution channels based off of just processes that I've created to send them off to other ones. But eBay to me has been just that instrumental growth.
1: What were the moments of anxiety like early on? And from that, what would you tell other sellers like yourself about getting through it?
15: I had a lot of reservations about if it was going to work out and what was I going to do if it didn't work out. And so all this fear was just building up. And I was like, no, go ahead and do it. If you have an idea, you have a business idea, go through it, because experience is the best teacher.
1: Yeah. You mean access to capital. You talked about eBay capital. Were you able to apply for and get funding?
15: I did. So back in 2024, I applied and received those funds, and it allowed me to do a few things. Number one, I was able to buy inventory in bulk, and which lowered my cost of goods, which made my profit margins much bigger. I was able to rent a storage unit. I was able to test out different categories and take risk by buying those massive lots. And some of the categories that I was able to find during this process of being part of the seller program, I now am selling in more often, like media and smaller electronics and hard goods. I wasn't a big seller of those categories, and now I am.
1: When you participate in the eBay Open, as you did on the 18th of September, what is that like for you? Is that the online community coming together in person? Is it an opportunity to grow your business, to meet new vendors?
15: I want to learn about updates that the platform has. I want to meet people and connect and build relationships. And then I want to see the faces behind the departments within eBay and share some of the things that I feel may make the platform better, some best practices. And, you know, they take all that feedback in. And I'm also just excited that they continue to have events in the community for us to attend so we can learn and grow.
1: Stephanie, as you've grown and evolved, I have to ask you, what's next for your company?
15: So I was recently approved for eBay Live, and I'm excited about that. I'm going to see how that works with my business policies and just what I'm trying to figure out and grow. But my goal really is to get a dedicated workspace. I'm currently working from the home office and a storage unit. So down the road, it'd be nice to have one under the same roof. And that way, when the business gets a little busy and I need additional help, I can bring on some people to help me list and get things shipped out. I think that will help with smoothing out some of the processes that I'm beginning to develop as I grow.
1: Stephanie Franco with Lady Suburbia, thank you for joining us.
15: Thank you so much for having me. I appreciate it.
1: And thank you for joining us this morning on North Texas Now. I'm Ron Corning along with Miranda Suarez. And it's stories like Stephanie's, I think, that really are a hallmark of what we do here at KERA News. We tell the stories of people who are out there, you know, finding their way as small business owners. And perhaps Stephanie's story will inspire listeners like you to fund your own business at some point. And that's why we're here. And also, listeners like you fund these stories. So give monthly and power this vital service at keranews.org/give, or you can call us 888-694-6931.
0: We have a goal this hour for new members who give monthly to KERA News. We need 9 more members to make that goal. Thank you so much to everyone who has already given. Maybe you have thought about donating before. You have heard us all week, you know, making the pitch for why you should become a member of KERA News. Don't hesitate. Today's the day to act. Now's the time to act while you are thinking about it. 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
1: Be like Mark Klingler in Columbus, Ohio. Don't back down from the challenge. Help us meet our goal of 9 more new members this hour. Thank you so much to Mark for that gift. And you know, shows like North Texas Now literally would not exist without your support. This is a place where we can spend 10, 15 minutes talking about one thing. I know that might not sound like a ton of time, but in comparison to the 1 minute newscast stories you hear at the top of the hour, that is an eternity in broadcast news.
0: It really
1: the
0: is.
1: The guests
0: yeah.
1: that we have on often say, wow, I'm so glad that we could talk about this for so long. And we give the opportunity for people to give kind of the depth and breadth of what they do, helping you become a better informed person.
0: And following up on stories is also key. How many times have we presented something and gone in depth on it and then gotten follow-up questions from people? Well, what about this? Or someone who's really personally attached to an issue that we've confronted, and we are able then to sort of track it through their point of view as well. So that's really an important part of what we do here. 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
1: You are listening to North Texas Now. I'm Miranda Suarez.
0: And I'm Ron Corning. Fort Worth police are embracing artificial intelligence to develop and sharpen their de-escalation techniques. The system puts officers through realistic scenarios and responds to them in real time, recognizing when an officer is making progress or losing the plot in trying to calm a tense situation.
1: The technology was developed by UT Arlington professor Dr. Shuchi Deb with help from Fort Worth police officer George Lopez, who designed the training content.
0: I caught up with both of them to see how officers are putting de-escalation techniques to the test before they are tested in the field. Good morning, guys.
7: Good morning.
0: Officer Lopez, describe for me one of the de-escalation exercises and how AI was involved in it.
7: One of these scenarios, it involves a officer being dispatched to the Fort Worth Museum on a disturbance call regarding a young man who was acting erratically, and the caller was afraid he would run into traffic and hurt himself. So upon arrival there, the officer is able to engage with the AI, which was programmed, I guess would be the word, to replicate typical autistic person behaviors, things like stimming, things like the verbalizations, the frustration with communication. So the officer gets the opportunity using this AI to practice an approach to someone who is potentially in a position where they could get hurt, but doesn't require any type of law enforcement type actions.
0: What is the breadth and depth of the AI models? How many different scenarios can you replicate with the model you've set up?
8: We can create lots of different

0: difficulty levels for the officers who are training. So some of the AIs can be very compliant. Some of them are not that compliant. Some of them can be impossible to de-escalate. So in that way, we can create so many different versions of it so easily. So this is what we got out of this AI VR integration, because it's now making our job so easy.
1: So for example, with the case study that Officer Lopez was up against with the AI model, you could then maybe tweak it and add a weapon to the scenario, or add a second person to the scenario, somebody who disrupts the interaction. And that would then allow you, Officer Lopez, other opportunities to see how you might react and respond?
0: Yes. Obviously, and we are doing actually all of this. We have guns involved, we have teaser involved, we have for this specific scenario the mother of the kid involved. There are bystanders who can also make the kid more, you know, upset about the situation. So yes, we have so many different levels within this training that is very easy to create.
1: There have been a lot of concerns, Officer Lopez, about AI, how it might compromise human work, how it might take over, et cetera. This feels like an example of AI put to its best use for better outcomes. Would you agree with that in this case?
2: Absolutely. I think the AI would be a great tool in training, especially when with adult learning. Repetition is key. The more often we do something, the greater the neural response, the muscle memory that's created. And with AI, it takes out the need for a physical human role player. It takes out safety considerations because there's no physicality to it. So it's something that we can do a lot more often in training.
1: For a new recruit who's just beginning, I would think the earlier they're trained on any number of models, the better they'll be in the field.
2: Yep, absolutely.
1: Yeah. Was that your objective, Dr. Deb, when you set out to do this?
0: Yes, of course. And we are currently actually evaluating the tool, and we have like multiple scenarios that we are exposing our participants to. And in that way, we have already seen, you know, we are collecting brain activity data, we are collecting their stress level, we are collecting also their subjective survey-based data. And through all those data analysis, what we found that with the like order of training, like from the first to fourth order, the trainees started taking more time, being more thoughtful for choosing what they have to say. So it's like now they are making well-informed decision than just radical decisions. So it's a really great finding.
1: So not only does the AI model provide more options more efficiently for particular case scenarios, but it sounds like it's able to assess in real time more quickly how the officer's responding.
0: Yeah, that's also a part of our training. So we are giving our trainee real-time feedback. Like the AI tool also evaluates what the officer is saying, and based on that, it scores their statement as a positive or a negative statement. Mm. So officers can see that scoring on their headset in real time for every, you know, statement they're saying. And that way they will know, okay, the statement I just said was not a good one because my score decreased, or it was a really great one and I should continue doing that. So that way they get real-time feedback. They also get, like, at the end of each session, we have a very thorough, like, a summarized, not very detailed, but very in-depth analysis of how the officers did throughout this exercise, what was good, what was bad, how they could improve. So, and it is theory-based, like the principles of de-escalation we followed to create that feedback.
1: Dr. Suchi Deb and Officer George Lopez, thank you both.
2: Yes, thank you.
1: And up next on North Texas Now, to raise awareness of the mental health struggles many veterans face, the Texas Parks and Wildlife Department is hosting a series of ruck hikes throughout the month. We're going to hear more from the department's military liaison in just a few minutes, including how to prepare for a ruck hike. It is not for the faint of heart, and I'll leave it at that until we hear from them coming up. I'm Ron Corning here with Miranda Suarez. Thank you so much for listening to North Texas Now. And our member campaign is ending soon. Your participation right now is so important. 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
1: And with all of our reporters in the field covering news around North Texas, you come to KERA News for that connection. 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
3: Yeah, all the reporters who come on our show come here after hours and hours of work. They've gone out in the field to talk to people. They've sat through 8, 9, 10-hour city council meetings. Nobody in real life really has time to sit through a 9-hour city council meeting. So that's why we send the reporters to get the most important information and to bring it back to us to let you know what is going on in your community.
1: And oftentimes it's at hour 8.5,
3: yes,
1: right? Buried somewhere in an agenda that our keen-eyed reporters see something, say something, begin asking questions. And that's where, you know, accountability comes in and shedding light on issues that are important to people. And we're seeing so many communities rally around the issue of data centers and flock cameras and issues of privacy and those sorts of concerns. And we've covered that top to bottom and from all angles. And it's thanks to listener support that our reporters can spend those hours needed to verify the facts, to be out there. 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So don't wait for someone else to pick up the slack. KERANews.org/give or 888-694-6931. We've put out a call for 10 members this hour. We need 8 more members. We've got 15 minutes. I think we can do it.
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1: Listen,
3: you're like me.
1: You said it first. 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
1: Thank you for listening to North Texas Now. I'm Ron Corning.
3: And I'm Miranda Suarez. September is Suicide Prevention and Awareness Month to honor veterans that have died by suicide and raise awareness for the mental health struggles so many others face. The Texas Parks and Wildlife Department is hosting Ruck Hikes.
1: Nicole Meckler is the department's military liaison and joined us to talk about what these hikes are exactly and how you can get involved. And a note, this story does discuss suicide. We're going to start with some basic hiking 101. Tell people what a ruck hike is, Nicole.
9: So our ruck hikes are just for people to come out, and you can carry some weight on your back or in a pack if you like, but you don't have to. But a ruck hike traditionally is a military way to come out with camaraderie with your friends, your family, and just support a great cause for our state here.
1: And this is the fourth year that you've done this. I'm wondering what you've overheard or seen among participants about the impact of this event on their lives. And many of them are dealing with real life issues of depression.
9: Of course. Yeah. So over the years, we've just seen a lot of friends and family coming out, especially family that have lost loved ones to suicide in the past. And so they bring out pictures, they bring out their memories and just, you know, come out to have a good time and support others that are maybe dealing with this this pandemic that we're having with our mental health and our veterans. But yeah, over the years, we've seen a lot of great camaraderie, a lot of military that are still in and active duty and, you know, veterans and, like I said, family members as well, just supporting each other to come out and be out in nature and just get some of that peace of, you know, peace and quiet and being out on the trails with each other.
1: Yeah, I was wondering if the event itself introduces people in a new way to the values of nature and the healing properties it can have.
9: It does. It does. And I don't think people realize that in Texas, I mean, Texas is huge, right? But we have well over 90 different state parks, historic sites, and state natural areas that you can come out and enjoy. And our veterans, our disabled veterans, Gold Star families, and active duty members all get free passes to all of those parks and places to go out to.
1: Do you find that during these hikes, strangers end up forming friendships and lasting bonds?
9: I think so. Yeah, definitely. I mean, you go out there and you're rucking or hiking for a different amount of time. But when you're out there, you're meeting different groups and you're chatting about your past and, you know, your stories and exchanging different things with each other. So definitely people come out and meet new people and make new friendships.
1: Can you frame for me around these issues where we're at statistically? I read a statistic the other day that on average, there are 17 suicides daily among military veterans.
9: There is, yes. And unfortunately, those statistics are still high. I know the VA, they post a different statistics every year, and it hasn't really budged. It hasn't moved a whole lot recently. And so, unfortunately, those are high each and every day. And for the state of Texas, we have the largest number of veterans within our population. We have, you know, San Antonio alone is Military City, USA. We have multiple military installations all throughout Texas. And so we have a large population of veterans in our state.
1: Do you think this is particularly timely right now because of what's happening in Iran, where a war is seemingly ramping up and more families from all over the country? But as you point out here in Texas, statistically, perhaps more families because we have so many active military here will be dealing with the daily stresses that come with knowing their loved ones are overseas.
9: It's always relevant, definitely. And we chose the month of September on purpose because that is Suicide Awareness Prevention Month, not just for veterans, but for everybody as well. So it's always relevant.
1: What message would you like to send to people outside of these awareness months about your availability to help with the ongoing, always constant stressors that that our military folks are under?
9: Of course. And this month, I mean, this is a great place to start. So when you attend these events, our parks are partnering with local organizations, whether they're veteran focused or suicide focused. But these local organizations are out at these events to provide resources and to give information out to those in within the community as well. But outside of that month, I mean, even if you come to a state park and you come chat with our staff members, our park rangers, and you let them know I'm a veteran, and you know, we get excited because we want to bring that community out to our parks to have them enjoy nature and the outside. And we have local resources and, you know, ways to connect them to whatever it is that they need. And so if they're struggling one way or another, we can always connect them, whether it's, you know, with our organization or with a different one. There's ways to.
1: You're a resource center ongoing on a regular basis. Yeah.
9: Yeah, for sure. And, you know, our parks, they, like I said, they the staff members there, they live within those communities. And so everyone kind of knows everybody, and there's ways to get you connected. And if you need help one way or another, you just ask, and we're definitely there to provide that.
1: All right. I don't want to dissuade anybody from coming out by way of thinking the ruck hike is going to be too strenuous. Just to make the point and drive the point home, you can hike at your own pace.
9: You sure can. And like I said, you don't have to carry weight. If you physically can't, I don't want you to hurt yourself, but you're more than welcome to come out and hike and walk at your own pace. A lot of the parks, they are been doing such a phenomenal job in planning on what their park can provide. And so there's different lengths that you can choose. Some parks will have a mile, some will have 4 miles, 3 miles, you know, different options for everybody and whatever their level is. Some other parks, you know, they have different events. You can go kayaking, you can go swimming, Waco Tanks in El Paso, you can go bouldering if you're into that kind of thing. So there's a lot of different options to get everybody out there. And if anybody needs any assistance or ADA accessibility, to let us know ahead of time, because we do have some really neat new chairs that we're bringing out, where if somebody needs help, you know, accessing certain trails, things like that, we do have some equipment that they could, you know, potentially use.
1: No sandals. What footwear should people be wearing?
9: Please wear some boots, some comfortable boots, or something with a firm, you know, grasp around your heels, so you're not going to roll your ankle, because some of the terrain can get a little rocky.
1: Yes. Sunscreen.
9: Yes, please. Definitely sunscreen. Bring water, some salty snacks to replenish, you know, that sweat and the salts.
1: All right. So we've given people the Ruck Hike Survival Guide, everything they need. And we certainly appreciate the way in which you're using this as an opportunity to bring attention to such an important issue, Nicole. Thank you.
9: Yeah, thank you for, you know, helping spread the awareness and, you know, letting everyone know that these are happening. Like I said, it's been 4 years, but each year it grows and grows. We've had over 1,100 participants this last year, but when we first started, it was only about 700. So the more we can let people know that this is here, you know, we have these events all throughout the state. We just want to get everybody out there.
1: All right. Nicole Meckler, we appreciate it. Good luck this year.
9: Thank you so much. Thank you.
1: And there are some ruck hikes scheduled this weekend at Purtis Creek State Park, Lake Tawakoni State Park, and Ray Roberts Lake State Park. You can find more information online at keranews.org.
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1: And we just got another member, so we need 6 more in the next 4 minutes. 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
13: Live from NPR News in Washington, I'm Korva Coleman. President Trump is asking aloud whether he should wipe out the nation of Iran. Trump is addressing the annual opening session of the UN General Assembly in New York. He says he has a big decision to make. He wondered if Iran would make a deal with him, or Trump asked if he should quickly annihilate Iran. And Trump asked if he should, quote, drive them into hell with no chance of survival. The president says he thinks he'll make a deal with Iran right after the midterm elections because he says it doesn't make any sense for Iran not to. Before Trump's remarks, Secretary of State Marco Rubio told Fox News it's possible Trump might meet Iranian leaders on the UN sidelines.
14: I don't think anything is scheduled at this point, but we're certainly open to something like that, especially if it has the prospects of leading to something positive and ultimately achieving the goal of what this is all about, and that is the fact that Iran can never have a nuclear weapon.
13: It's not clear if Iranian leaders will meet Trump following his questions about whether to annihilate their country. Separately, Trump is scheduled to meet with Ukraine's President Volodymyr Zelensky on the UN sidelines. NPR's Michelle Kellerman reports the focus of their talks is expected to be ending Russia's war with Ukraine.
15: In a social media post, President Trump says the, quote, ridiculous and never-ending war with Ukraine must be ended, saying Russia has lost control of its diesel oil industry. Ukrainian President Volodymyr Zelensky says if Russia stops attacking Ukrainian infrastructure, his country will stop attacking Russian energy. The European Union's top diplomat, Kaya Kallas, is also putting the onus on Moscow.
16: The pressure should be on the aggressor to stop attacking civilian infrastructure, and I'm sure that Ukrainian will respond the same way.
15: And she says there should be accountability for Russia's aggression. Michelle Kellerman, NPR News, New York.
13: Young Americans without college degrees are seeing one of the strongest job markets in decades. NPR's Windsor Johnston reports unemployment among these workers is at a low.
17: The Burning Glass Institute says the job market looks much different for recent college graduates who are having a harder time finding work. Georgetown University economist Harry Holzer says one reason is the strength of the construction industry.
18: I do think the construction sector is strong right now. You know, all these data centers being built is creating a lot of jobs for skilled construction workers.
17: Holzer says more baby boomers are retiring from the skilled trades just as immigration slows. And with some immigrants reluctant to seek work, more jobs are opening up for other workers. Windsor Johnston, NPR News.
13: You're listening to NPR. Health Secretary Robert F. Kennedy Jr.'s annual financial disclosure shows that he received two book advances and some substantial gifts. NPR's Sydney Lupkin reports.
19: Secretary Kennedy disclosed in his annual financial filing that he received a pair of book advances in the last year from Skyhorse Publishing. Each is worth $2 million. One book is called Unsettled Science. The title is a twist on the term settled science, often used to describe the evidence for vaccine safety. Kennedy also reported receiving gifts worth more than $250,000 from celebrity security advisor Gavin De Becker. The gifts included flights to Fiji and Greece and use of a vacation home. The Department of Health and Human Services did not respond to NPR's detailed list of questions about the disclosure, but in a statement said Kennedy complies with all laws, regulations, and requirements. Sydney Lupkin, NPR News.
13: A federal judge will not block a land swap between the U.S. Fish and Wildlife Service and billionaire Elon Musk's company, SpaceX. Conservation groups had sued to stop the land swap in Texas. They claim SpaceX's huge rocket launches are degrading the land. They further allege this sends debris into a private refuge. The federal judge ruled that these groups did not have standing to sue. Weather forecasters say that Hurricane Paulo is now a Category 5 storm at the top of the scale. It's in the Pacific Ocean off Mexico. Top sustained winds are 160 miles per hour. 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
21: This is KERA News. I'm Julia Sewing here with Jose. Coming up, one of the country's largest data center projects is under construction in Abilene. We'll hear what Abilene's massive data center boom is doing to the local economy. I know that you're listening right now because you value stories just like that. Things happening across North Texas, things happening across Texas. You value that transparent, fact-based reporting. And this member campaign, it is ending soon. 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
23: No matter where you are, it's Texas Standard Time on this Tuesday, September 22nd. I'm Angela Cocherga. The latest ICE shooting, this time in Austin, is raising questions about the use of deadly force and how ICE carries out deportation orders. As a border reporter, I've covered immigration enforcement a long time. ICE has a tough job when going after drug smugglers, human traffickers, and gang members. But in years past, those targeted operations rarely resulted in shootings. So what's changed? Why is the use of deadly force on city streets happening as agents try to take people into custody, including a middle-aged construction worker in Houston who was killed in July, and on Sunday, a DoorDash driver who was shot and wounded? We'll get the latest on the shooting and a look at what's happening nationwide from a reporter covering immigration across the country a little later in the program. But first, more debate over data centers. One of the major selling points for data centers is that they benefit the local economy. More tax revenue for local governments, a huge influx of cash for local businesses, and the workers hired to build them. But can a data center actually do that? KUT's Kaylee Hunt, Katie McAfee, and Lee Walden travel to Abilene for the series The Data Center Next Door. That's where the country's largest data center is being built.
24: Heading northwest out of Austin, highway flyovers melts into long stretches of two-lane roads.
25: A steady flow of traffic slows to a trickle of scattered cars, mostly pickup trucks.
24: We're headed to Abilene.
26: We're here to meet Lexi Smith. She and her family live just outside the city.
27: This is our land. We own that shed and that tank all down there.
25: The family has a lot going on.
1: They sell fireworks.
26: Lexi is a teacher.
25: Her husband is an accountant.
1: He also co-owns an electrical company.
26: And they sell turf, which is piled up on their lawn.
25: The Smiths happily make extra money and find fun ways to spend it.
1: Her husband has taken up pickleball.
3: He's the number one pickleball player in Abilene.
26: They even paved a pickleball court at their house.
25: Smith offers to drive us around their property and the neighborhood.
1: Settling into her car, she tells us being out here was the goal.
3: This was always the plan, to build by family. And then once we were able to, we designed our house and got the land, and this was the forever plan.
26: But now, she says, the neighborhood has changed.
25: 2 years ago, construction started on the property across the street from the Smiths.
1: Bulldozers, excavators eat through the landscape, shoveling large piles of red dirt.
25: A haze of dust and construction noise wafts towards the Smiths' property.
1: Lexi says the construction has made traffic worse.
26: That their home value has tanked.
25: That their view, which used to be rolling hills covered in trees and farmland, has been completely transformed.
3: We have no night sky anymore. My sons, we would like to lay on the pickleball court and like look up and see. No, that's gone. There's no stars. There's like three stars.
1: Blotting out the stars for Lexi Smith and her boys?
26: A giant data center complex called Stargate.
5: This is the site of Project Stargate.
9: The new $500 billion Stargate data center.
10: Stargate. So put that name down in your books, because I think you're going to hear a lot about it.
25: The project was pitched to Abilene by some of the biggest names in artificial intelligence, Oracle and OpenAI.
26: There's 8 data centers total. The whole project is supposed to be finished next year. It's set to be one of the biggest AI facilities in the world.
1: Plus, it'll create thousands of jobs. And Abilene, as the flagship city of the project, will see the biggest economic returns.
26: But first, the city would have to give them a big tax break.
11: Thank you, Mayor and Council. Before you now is an amended and restated tax abatement agreement with Lancium.
25: Abilene City Council voted on the deal in June 2024. They offered Stargate an 85% tax break for 10 years.
1: It passed unanimously.
12: Motion carries. In this city council meeting, Abilene, Texas is adjourned.
26: The council had a straightforward argument for the deal.
25: They'd get millions in property tax revenue, even with the tax break.
1: Plus, more sales tax from the thousands of people moving to Abilene to build the data centers.
26: The newcomers would stimulate Abilene's economy, eating at neighborhood restaurants and shopping at local businesses.
25: It's been over a year and a half since they made the deal, and leaders in Abilene say it's already paying off.
27: One of my favorite ways to describe Abilene is we're mid-sized and mighty.
1: This is Misty Mayo with the group Develop Abilene, the local economic development corporation. This is from a promotional video she did with the mayor, pitching the tax benefits of the data center.
27: I think about great-grandchildren. It will mean future prosperity for everyone.
26: She says the money will help improve infrastructure in Abilene. It'll help local businesses. It'll even help out the school system.
27: You have students now that have new equipment, students that are going to be able to be educated in new facilities.
25: But will they?
28: I wish it was based in reality, but that unfortunately is not true.
1: That's Jordan Ziemer with Abilene ISD. He says he's fielded a lot of questions recently about whether Stargate will improve the public school system.
28: The truth is, higher taxable property values caused by Stargate or not do not equal new revenue for Abilene ISD.
26: Ziemer says any new revenue the district gets will likely be sent back to the state under Texas's Robin Hood rule.
25: We asked for interviews with Misty Mayo and the mayor of Abilene.
1: Neither made themselves available.
26: But we did talk to Julia Robin from Oracle, one of the companies behind Stargate.
25: She says beyond the tax revenue, the project is already having a big economic effect on Abilene.
29: We see catering businesses, we see local restaurants, we see gas stations, we see hotels booked at capacity.
1: So we headed out to downtown Abilene to talk to folks there. Do they think Stargate is driving up business?
30: Yeah, I would say no.
26: That's Arlene Castleman. She owns 7-in-1 Books.
25: Castleman says downtown Abilene has gotten busier in the past decade, but she doesn't think data centers have anything to do with it.
30: I think development downtown started a long time ago. There were a couple of restaurants that first decided to be brave and open down here. And once they were there, boutiques started opening, and that was long time before the data centers.
1: We walked down Abilene's main drag,
25: The whole downtown is a few blocks of red brick buildings. Most of them are only two stories high. Some of the businesses are lined with cute little string lights.
1: We see a big Paramount marquee hanging above the local theater.
7: Hey, I'm a reporter for KUT.
25: We ask an employee in the lobby if they've seen sales go up since the data center came to town.
8: There's definitely more going on down here in this general area. I don't know if that's necessarily translated into an uptick in numbers.
1: Across the street, the people working at Bogey's Deli say the same thing.
13: As far as what we've seen, we have had a few individuals in from the data centers, but it hasn't been a huge impact for us.
26: But around the block, a brewery called Green Theory has seen a sizable jump in business. Bartender Regan Vanderweel says she gets nosy when new people walk in.
14: And then I further ask, I'm like, what are you doing? And they're like, oh, I'm here for the data center. So I've definitely seen a pretty big intake of customers.
25: Employees at other restaurants say this too. A waiter at Cork and Pig told us a group of men in suits from the data centers come in almost every day.
26: If you look at the sales tax collections, they're up 30% from 2024 to 2025.
25: But even if the influx of employees coming to Abilene were giving local businesses a boost, it's also causing some problems.
15: If Elon Musk steps on a city bus, the GDP of that city bus goes up. It doesn't change anybody's life on that city bus. It's still a city bus.
1: This is Diana Luna. She's a local political organizer running to represent Abilene and the Texas House. We met her at a coffee shop downtown.
15: Yes, the GDP in Abilene has gone up because a $1 billion corporation moved into Abilene, but they haven't done anything for the citizens of Abilene.
26: Luna told us she's especially worried about a growing housing crisis in Abilene. More and more workers are coming to the area to help build the Stargate facility.
15: We have three universities and one large Air Force base here. So this exacerbating what's already a housing shortage in this area.
25: Luna says this shortage has made rent go up a lot.
1: The average rent in Abilene is almost $2,600 a month, according to Zillow. That's up nearly 50% since last year.
25: That's left lots of folks suddenly struggling to make rent.
1: Steve Rogers is one of those people.
26: Rogers says he uses an alias out of fear of losing his job for speaking out against Stargate.
25: There's a reason why he chose that name.
16: Yeah, because I think this is what Captain America would be doing, you know?
1: Rogers works in energy construction. He says he's making the most money he's ever made, but he's still struggling to pay the bills.
16: You know, we don't have anything left for savings. I'm in school and I work full time.
26: Roger says the whole thing has put renters like him on edge.
16: We've taken a fix in a lot of stuff ourselves. I've already had one landlord not renew on me to turn it into a $7,000 a month Airbnb.
25: Other people simply can't afford a place in Abilene at all. Luna says the city is seeing a surge in people experiencing homelessness.
17: So these are all apartments.
1: This is Michael Prado, but people call him Big Mike.
26: He's giving us a tour of Hope Haven, one of the city's homeless shelters.
17: We've brought in more families. I never had kids in here. It's been a long time. I had to ask for car seats, transport. I ain't had this many kids ever.
25: Big Mike says more and more families have been reaching out in need of a safe place to stay.
1: Some had been priced out of their homes. Others have been evicted. And it's not just families who are struggling.
17: And getting a lot of calls of data center workers, like looking for somewhere to stay. Or the ones that get fired. A handful of calls that I came out here, I was working at the data center and I got fired and now I'm stuck.
26: Big Mike doesn't blame city officials for the housing crisis like other residents do. And he's not even sure it's the data center's fault. But it's starting to take an emotional toll.
17: Do I hate the data center? No. I hate that we're getting the calls, that people are getting evicted. I hate that they at least signing they can't afford the $2,600 hike on their rent. You know, that's what I don't like.
25: Julia Robin from Oracle says the company is acutely aware of the housing crisis unfolding in Abilene. She says Oracle has a team finding housing for people who work at Stargate.
1: But she also says this is at least partly inevitable.
29: So I think there is some just like natural dynamics that occur with economic development in a particular area that is a byproduct of other benefits that are seen.
26: The city of Abilene was sold on what Stargate could do for them.
25: They haven't seen the full economic potential of the data center yet. Stargate is still being built, and the city could see millions more when it's finished.
26: But some residents worry they've gotten the short end of the stick.
3: There's no amount of money worth it. None.
25: That's Lexi Smith again.
1: She says she does want to see Abilene grow.
26: But her family is the one that's actually had to face the reality of data center construction, the air pollution, and the torn up roads.
3: For a little while, it was like a extremely bitter thing in my heart that I was like every day raging, angry that this could happen and that we worked so hard to put a life out here for our family. And, you know, this kind of stuff happens and you just don't have any control.
25: So who does have control over where a data center goes?
1: What are the rules?
26: And how is Texas rethinking them? I'm Katie McAfee.
25: I'm Lee Walden.
1: And I'm Kaylee Hunt in Abilene.
26: What a fascinating story that you are listening to on 90.1 KERA News. I'm Julia Sewing here with Jose. Just ahead, at a women's prison in Gatesville, incarcerated women are getting a specialized skill they can carry with them after release, transcribing printed material into Braille. These stories and everything you hear on KERA News is funded from listeners just like you. 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
0: That's right. This campaign is ending very soon. And to keep us on track to end it successfully, we have a goal to raise $2,400 by the end of this hour. So be the next supporter. You probably thought about donating before and maybe never have for whatever reason. Today is the day to act on that. You know, when you turn, when you need clarity and context, you turn to KERA News. 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
26: Today really is the day, because this member campaign, it is wrapping up soon and we haven't heard from you quite yet. The fact-based reporting that you find every single day on KERA News, it is here for you 24/7. We're sharing these stories from the perspectives of people involved. That's one thing I really value about KERA News, something Jose and I were talking about too, that sometimes you just read the headline and you don't hear the story behind the people that are involved, the community that is involved. That's what I love about KERA News, is kind of getting that deeper dive of past just the headline. 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
0: And can we talk about love for KERA News for just a second?
26: That's my favorite thing to talk
0: about.
26: That's
0: our favorite topic. So I'm the creative director now for KERA, but 10 years ago, I was a non-supporter, a non-listener.
26: Oh, when you were in middle school?
0: And I was introduced to KERA News through my biology teacher in community college, Ms. Liz Golding, who has now moved to Colorado, but was this huge fan. And she told me, would you like to intern for this radio station? And I looked at her with blind eyes and I'm like, radio?
26: Aww.
0: Out of all the things. but I took the internship. It was my first internship ever with Chris Boyd and the team. And I just became a quick fan right away. To where now I'm a supporter, now I understand and follow the news, and it's really thanks to KERA News. And so I just want to reemphasize how much this really touches the community. And our reporters really care about the future of North Texas, including shows like Think North Texas Now. We have so many products that really inform and dive into beyond the headlines. And so your participation right now really matters to, we really want you to make your donation at www.kerenews.org/give or call 888-694-6931.
26: That is such a beautiful story. And I think you are inspired by Jose, you're inspired by the stories that you hear on KERA News. So let the reason that you tune in every single day
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0: correctional officer. She wanted to provide workforce training to female inmates at a time when most programs focused on men's prisons.
1: I wanted the ones that were going to be released to have a job that they could do and make money and support themselves.
0: Billman and her original cohort taught themselves Braille until they were proficient enough to earn the Library of Congress's transcription certification. She says the hardest part in those early days was finding contracts.
1: We could study as long as we wanted to, but it wasn't going to get us anywhere until we actually started production and we had to find clients to work for.
0: The Billman Braille Center is the biggest of 45 prison Braille programs across the U.S. and the only one in Texas. Prisoners play a big role in producing Braille textbooks. Jama Hawkins is the leader of the National Prison Braille Network at the American Printing House for the Blind.
2: In the fiscal year 2025, 70% of all textbook orders from American Printing House for the Blind were transcribed by prison Braille programs in the United States.
0: The National Federation of the Blind says prisoners make up the majority of people certified in literary Braille transcription by the Library of Congress each year. Christina Harris says knowing she's helping blind people go to school has kept her working in the Billman Braille Center for the past 8 years.
3: It was a natural fit for me. I truly love my job. I have a background in education. A long time ago, I was a teacher. I taught fourth and fifth grade. This is how I'm able to use my degree and still make a difference.
0: Harris expects to be granted parole soon, and she hopes to get a job transcribing Braille after she's released. She'll be in good company. Beverly North was released in 2008. And now directs the Braille transcription vendor, Visual Aid Volunteers in Garland.
4: I had always depended on other people to take care of me. And I think that's what means the most to me is I can stand on my own 2 feet. I take care of myself now.
0: Professional transcribers get paid per page, so salaries vary. But North says annual pay can range from around $45,000 to upwards of six figures. This is part of why the Braille Center received over 300 applications from women's prisons statewide for just 15 spots this year. Program founder Dolores Billman keeps track of the successes.
1: The girls out there have formed their own network together. You know, a lot of the girls that are already out, they will hire the inmates coming out for them to get their start in Braille.
0: North is a leader in that network.
4: This program gave me a life. It didn't just change my life, it gave me one. You don't have to be the same person walking out the gate as you were when you were walking in the gate. And Braille can do that for you.
0: And for those who are still incarcerated, transcription work on the outside remains a light at the end of the tunnel. In Gatesville, I'm Sarah Ash for the Texas Standard.
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6: 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I'm Julia Sewing here in studio with my friend Jose. Coming up on the Texas Standard, a new short documentary, Life of the Party, explores political divisions through Texas Republican women. We'll hear that story coming up. 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
7: That is right. 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
6: I don't know about you, Jose, but when I hear a story from KERA News from my hometown in Grapevine, I feel so connected to North Texas. I love knowing what's going on in my backyard where my parents live. 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And I know that's why you come to KERA News as well. You're coming here for that connection. 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
7: I am like you, Julia. 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
13: You've got it tuned to the Texas Standard. I'm Laura Rice. The November election is now just around the corner. It'll determine whether the balance of party power in Washington will shift. Democrats and Republicans have, in some ways, never seemed further apart. There seems to be less common ground and no appetite for compromise. These stark positions are alienating some longtime members, especially those who see themselves closer to the middle of the aisle on one issue or another. This is explored in a new short documentary highlighting the stories of a few Texas Republican leaders. The directors of Life of the Party hope it'll start conversations, and indeed they're trying to literally do that by hosting a series of events across Texas in the coming weeks. Meg Griffiths and Scott Ferris join us now. Both of you, welcome to the Texas Standard.
14: Thanks for having us, Laura.
15: Thank you for having us. We're so excited to be a part of the program.
13: Meg, I want to start with you here because you have Texas roots. People see Texas as a deep red state that's been that way for a really long time, but you wanted to challenge that just a little.
14: Yeah. As you said, I grew up in Texas and I grew up during the era of Ann Richards. And when I left Texas after college, what I realized was there were a lot of misconceptions around the role of women and the role of women in politics. And so one of the foundational principles for making this film was to get out there and share a history that I think people outside of Texas don't understand. And that's one thing we're hoping this film can do.
13: So in this story, you focus on three, not just Republican leaders, but Republican women leaders. How did you choose the women that you followed, Meg?
14: It all really started with a conversation with Sarah Davis, who was a House Republican from 2010 to 2020, and she represented Houston District 134. She's the last pro-choice Republican woman in the Texas House, and she was a major advocate for women's health, women's rights, and specifically, as I mentioned, was pro-choice. And so we found her to be fascinating because she was somebody who really led with her values. She's a true centrist. And so we started there and we started to think about how can we tell a story that really represents the idea that the Republican Party and the Democratic Party are not a monolith. And so from there, we built out our roster of participants. After that, we secured Jeanne Morrison, who's the longest serving Republican in the Texas House, who just stepped down earlier this year after 25 years. And then Myra Flores, the first Mexican born woman in Congress. So our hope was to show a spectrum of women across ideology and values within the Republican Party to really show that, again, no one party is a monolith.
13: Well, Scott, I want to bring you in here. I wasn't keeping track the whole time I watched, but I did notice that almost all the voices in the documentary are Republican. We see a Molly Ivins quote, and I think we hear from Ann Richards. But beyond that, it's really primarily Republicans, women and men, speaking about themselves and their party. Was that a conscious decision?
15: Yeah, it's a great question, an astute observation. I think at the start of the project, we were certainly open to covering both sides of the aisle. But what we started to discover as we had conversations with both men and women in the Democratic Party and the Republican Party is that there were much stronger opinions and a much more present sense of tension around the direction of the party on the right side of the aisle. It also occurred to us around the same time that though we were deliberately trying to create a story that was bipartisan or even nonpartisan with the intent of encouraging more reflection on what it takes to work together across the aisle, that we've seen lots of films with both sides that still encourage you to sort of choose a side or compare and contrast or pick the party that most aligns with your views. And so in choosing one party, we tried to prevent ourselves from falling into that same trap and really allow viewers to examine the individual qualities within the three women that might be more conducive to working collaboratively across the aisle.
13: I want to ask you, Scott, about the title of your film, Life of the Party. That's a phrase that is used among Republicans to talk about women in the Republican Party. But I wonder if it also feels in some ways like a false claim. Can you talk about it, sort of interrogating that and what that means for Republicans?
15: Yeah, I mean, there is a little bit of irony to the title because almost all of the Republicans that we spoke with, both men and women, were quick to concede that they view women as the backbone of their party. We frequently heard an expression that if you want something said in Texas, ask a man. If you want something done, ask a woman. And I think that there's an element of truth to that that almost anyone would admit to. At the same time, women are dramatically underrepresented in elected office. And so what we discovered as we talked to political strategists and the participants in our film themselves is that though women have been at the heart of so much of the political effort in the state, there is a sort of unspoken assumption about the role that they should play, which is more of an organizing role, more of a supportive role. And I think what's interesting about all three of the women, though they approach their work quite differently, what you will notice as you watch the film, is that they all are sort of challenging the assumption that women should exist primarily in supporting roles. They're all in their own way stepping into the limelight and saying, no, it's not just enough to help organize and support, but I actually want to be the face of the movement that I represent.
13: Well, I have to say, Scott, one of the most endearing portions of the film is the relationship between former State Representative Sarah Davis and her husband. Is that the way you hope people watching your film will try to talk to one another?
15: In short, yes. And we, too, were so charmed by the relationship between Kent and Sarah. We were just so blown away by the fun, sometimes contentious, but ultimately always loving relationship between the two of them. It was one of those sort of gifts of the production process that are unanticipated. And I think what you see in their dynamic is two people with very strong, closely held opinions who are not afraid to express respectfully where they're coming from. And yet, after every argument that we witnessed that they had, there was still a moment of reconciliation where they would sort of concede maybe, you know, where their differences remained, what they had come together on, and just kind of reaffirm their love and support for each other. And I know it may sound cheesy to hear that, but to witness it is anything but. I think we sometimes have this misperception that if we're to engage in bipartisan conversation, well, that means we all have to change our minds about every issue. And I think even if it is just one issue every once in a while, that alone still represents the power of exposing yourself to diversity of thought and good faith conversation around these hot button topics.
13: Your film is, I mean, it's a documentary and it doesn't really have an ending that is, you know, a complete period, right? But do you feel your film is optimistic? Meg, do you want to go first?
14: I absolutely feel that this film is optimistic. I think that even though we live in a polarized and divisive time, it's a reminder that that is not the only way to operate. And I think that what really encourages me is the conversations that have come after people watch this film in terms of folks sharing that, you know, maybe I made some assumptions about people that I might not agree with.
13: How about you, Scott? What would you add?
15: I would say I see in the film also a warning of where failing to engage intentionally in those cross-partisan dialogues might lead us. I think that there is some optimism there for those who are looking for it, but there's also a call to engage and get involved and exercise the better angels of our nature.
13: Life of the Party is screening in communities across Texas, including El Paso, Austin, Houston, Victoria, and Denton. You can learn more about joining the conversation. We'll have a link at texasstandard.org. Meg Griffiths and Scott Ferris directed the film. Scott, Meg, thank you both.
14: Thank you, Laura.
15: Such a pleasure. Thank you.
0: 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I'm Julia Sewing here with Jose Carrion. Coming up, the news headlines and NPR News will have an update on the ICE shooting in Austin. Stories like that happen so close to our backyard. We're grateful for the Texas Newsroom who are able to help bring us these stories to you here on KERA News. 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
0: Just about 3 minutes left. You hit that goal, Jose. I know that we will chip away at it all together. We can do this successfully because you are our support. 100% is funded by the North Texas community. 100% of KERA is funded by the North Texas community. So hearing from you right now is crucial. And like Jose mentioned, becoming a friend of KERA News, that's with a gift of $125 per month. 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
20: Live from NPR News, I'm Lakshmi Singh. President Trump defending his economic agenda and his war against Iran. NPR's Deepa Shivaram reports on Trump's address to the United Nations General Assembly in New York this morning, as he battles low approval ratings 6 weeks before the midterm elections.
21: President Trump touted his war in Iran in his speech before the UN General Assembly in New York, claiming the U.S. acted in Iran while other world leaders hesitated. He says the war has been a success and spoke about how much of Iran's military capabilities the U.S. has destroyed. He thanked the U.N. for passing a resolution that condemned Iran's attacks on commercial shipping and called on the body to remain united against Iran. Trump also spoke about his track record on the U.S. economy and said his economic agenda was going well, though new polling from Reuters Ipsos shows that Trump's approval rating has fallen to just 32%, in part because of high costs. Deepa Shivaram, NPR News, the White House.
20: 53 former prosecutors and law enforcement officials say in a new court filing that the president's Truth Social subscription violates federal law. NPR's Bobby Allen reports it charges $100,000 for early access to the president's social media posts.
22: The filing is from former Justice Department lawyers, FBI investigators, and other law enforcement officials from Democratic and Republican administrations. They argue charging for advance notice of Trump's Truth Social posts would allow traders to front-run financial markets. They write that the service, quote, is so far from legitimate that it is possibly criminal, particularly laws against corruption, illegal gratuities, and conflicts of interest. Trump's media company says providing a jump on data to institutional customers is a well-established business practice. The filing was part of a lawsuit from the publication The Intercept, which alleges that the service violates the First Amendment's guarantee of equal access to government information. Bobby Allen, NPR News.
20: The man who was shot and wounded in Texas by an officer with U.S. Immigration and Customs Enforcement is speaking out. The shooting occurred Sunday in Austin after a traffic stop. Katie McAfee with member station KUT has more.
23: 28-year-old Wilbur Rafael Garces Perez is originally from Venezuela. He told reporters over the phone in Spanish that he spent 4 hours in the hospital before being released with a bullet still lodged near the back of his neck. A spokesperson for his attorney interpreted the phone call.
24: When he arrived at the detention center at 4 a.m., he also complained about the pain and he had to sleep on the floor.
23: Gus says Perez's attorneys say he entered the U.S. legally through a Biden-era parole program the Trump administration canceled. The Department of Homeland Security says Gus says Perez had a final order of removal and that the agency is investigating the shooting. For NPR News, I'm Katie McAfee in Austin.
20: A South Carolina coroner's determined actor Hayden Panettiere died from an accidental overdose involving several drugs, including fentanyl. She died last month at the age of 36. This is NPR News. Civil rights attorney Ben Crump is expected to address the public this hour about the grand jury decision not to bring criminal charges in the death of a black Mississippi college student. Crump is representing the family of Nolan Wells, an 18-year-old wide receiver for Southwest Mississippi Community College, who was found dead 2 days after he went on an Independence Day boating trip with friends, all of whom are white. The family says there are still unanswered questions about the circumstances surrounding Wells' death, but the grand jury determined the circumstances of his death to be consistent with drowning. Mathematicians say they're still trying to understand a solution to one of the field's hardest problems, which was published by the company OpenAI. NPR's Jeff Brumfield reports that AI may have solved the problem, but it did a poor job of showing its work.
1: OpenAI claims to have solved the Navier-Stokes problem, a notoriously tough puzzle having to do with fluid dynamics. The company boasted it had used its immense computing power and cutting-edge AI to come up with a solution in a matter of hours. Unfortunately, it's taking weeks for human mathematicians to decipher the AI's answer. Javier Gomez Serrano is with Brown University. He says the problem is that the 166-page proof is poorly written.
2: It's not written for humans, and the paper doesn't explain what parts are important.
1: Gomez Serrano does believe the solution is right, but it will take extra human effort to figure out why. Jeff Brumfield, NPR News.
20: I'm Lakshmi Singh, NPR News.
3: 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Duck.ai.
6: And thanks for joining us here on 90.1 KERA News. I'm Julia Sewing here with Jose Carrion. Coming up next on Here and Now, Chinese leader Xi Jinping is coming to Washington, D.C. this week for a meeting with President Trump. They're expected to discuss the status of Taiwan and AI. Stories like that from Here and Now are possible because of listeners just like you. 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
8: And I'm Scott Tong in Washington, D.C. This is Here and Now. Chinese President Xi Jinping makes a high-profile visit to D.C. this week. He lands tomorrow and meets President Trump Thursday for a White House summit. Big agenda, trade, AI, and the topic we'll talk about now, Taiwan. Joining us is China scholar Ike Fryman. He's a Hoover Fellow at Stanford, and his recent book is Defending Taiwan. Ike, welcome back to the program.
9: Thank you so much for having me back on.
8: President Trump in May went to Beijing. Not a lot of substance as far as what we call deliverables, though Xi Jinping did warn that if the U.S. and China mishandled the Taiwan issue, it could lead to what he called clashes and even conflicts. Did Xi Jinping get what he wanted on the Taiwan issue at that meeting?
9: Well, Xi Jinping will not be satisfied with anything less than what he calls reunification, which is Taiwan's coerced assimilation into communist China. But in the short term, I think he will settle for a deal that allows him to save face and stabilizes U.S.-China relations. Xi Jinping has a big political event coming up next fall, the National Party Congress, where he's hoping to get a smooth transition to a fourth term. He does not want a big showdown over Taiwan before then.
8: Yeah, so how do you think about Xi Jinping's longer game on Taiwan and how this week's White House summit fits into that?
9: Well, I think Xi Jinping is building a menu of options that he can use against Taiwan. The first and most attractive option is to take Taiwan without fighting by squeezing it harder and harder until he either breaks the will of the Taiwan people to resist or the will of the United States and its allies to defend Taiwan. And he's doing that every day with maritime incursions into Taiwan's waters, cyber attacks, agent activity on the ground in Taiwan, pressure against Taiwan companies. But he's also building other options, which could include strikes on Taiwan, blockades, or even an invasion. I don't think he has confidence that his invasion option is ready yet, but he's continuing to work on all of these at once. And he doesn't have to use all of these coercive tools to get value out of them.
8: So then, as it comes to the States to meet with President Trump, do you imagine she wants Taiwan as a topic to come up, or maybe not?
9: I think the Chinese side brings up Taiwan at every one of these meetings because there are red lines, and they want Washington to know them. But I think Xi Jinping comes to Washington with realistic expectations. Below the surface, this administration has pursued a policy of continuity and really expanded commitment to Taiwan's defense. I just got back from the island, and there's a lot happening on the ground. I think mainly Xi Jinping wants to stabilize his relationship with Trump because he thinks America is structurally declining, and a declining America can be dangerous.
10: Now, President Trump has spoken about whether to move forward with a big sale of arms to Taiwan when he was returning from Beijing earlier this year. He said, well, it could be a bargaining chip. How important is this sale in this conversation?
9: Not as important as it's been made out in the press. I think that it was a big mistake for President Trump to suggest that U.S. arms sales to Taiwan are on the table in discussions with Beijing. It's longstanding policy that we don't discuss that with Beijing. But I think we have to stand back and see the big picture. No president has sold more arms to Taiwan than President Trump. The largest arms package to Taiwan in history, he approved just last year. I think the most likely outcome is that this big arms package will be broken up into pieces. But either way, this is not make or break for whether Taiwan can repel an invasion. And the progress on that work is proceeding bilaterally, and I think it's going very well.
10: Now, like another topic certain to be on the agenda at the White House this week is AI. We've heard Silicon Valley bosses in this country calling for a slowdown to manage the risks. At the same time, they say don't slow down too much as to be overtaken by Chinese AI companies. How does the Chinese Communist Party think about this AI race, as it were, and how Chinese companies fit into it?
9: I live in Silicon Valley, working at Stanford, and I hear these AI safety concerns every day. Unfortunately, everything we can see from the public evidence is that the Chinese Communist Party sees this issue differently. They're not so worried about the risk of misaligned AI. They are more worried about falling behind the United States. They're already a few months behind the frontier, and I don't think they want to be further away than that. So Beijing is happy to pursue arms control discussions or AI safety discussions if it will persuade the United States to unilaterally soften its export controls on chips or to slow down the pace of its own progress. But China doesn't seem sufficiently concerned about the technology itself that they think arms control is necessary. And that puts the U.S. administration in an unfavorable situation, because if Beijing is not offering much, what can we really offer in return?
10: Yeah. So then what might a realistic agreement or announcement be this week? Could the U.S. and China at least start something to say, okay, we'll share information on the risks, that kind of thing?
9: I think that would be a great way to start. There has already been a U.S.-China consensus, which began under the Biden administration, that AI should not be given control over nuclear weapons. I certainly hope that we can agree on that much. But there's some really difficult questions about the use of fully autonomous weapons in war. Ukraine and Russia are already using AI-guided lethal drone packages in their strikes on one another. So these conversations we should be having. And then also, I think because the United States does see the risk of misaligned AI breaking out of the box and doing something catastrophic, even if the Chinese don't see or appreciate that risk yet, I think it's important to bring them to the table to figure out who the right people are within the Chinese system to talk to. Because if, God forbid, there is an accident or a disaster, we will want to know who to call.
10: We've been talking to Ike Fryman, Hoover Fellow at Stanford University. His most recent book is Defending Taiwan. Ike, always good to talk to you. Thanks very much.
9: Thank you for having me on.
11: Now to Austin, Texas, where a Venezuelan man who was shot by an ICE agent has been moved from a hospital to a detention center, even though he still has a bullet lodged in his back. That's according to his lawyer. The Department of Homeland Security says the man entered the country illegally. His lawyer says he entered legally and applied for asylum. Let's bring in his attorney, Kate Lincoln Goldfinch. She's representing Venezuelan 28-year-old Wilbur Rafael Garces Perez. Thanks for joining us, Kate.
12: Thanks for having me on.
11: So first, have you been in touch with your client today? Is the bullet still in his body, and is he getting medical care in detention?
12: I was finally able to speak to him this morning at around 8 o'clock after no contact for almost an entire day. We had a press conference yesterday, and he happened to call his wife during the press conference, and he wanted to speak to the press. So we put him on speakerphone. And after that occurred, the guards came in and took his tablet away and told him that his communication privileges had been revoked. And so we didn't hear anything from him, but a member from Congressman Joaquin Castro's office visited him and told us that he was losing mobility in his left arm because the bullet is lodged near his spine. So his family and I spent the night very concerned for him. This morning, he reported to me that they shackled him yesterday afternoon and took him to a hospital where he was given an IV drip. He was not provided surgery. He still has the bullet in his body. He's got his arm in a sling, and he's back at the detention center now reporting to me that he's been placed in isolation with a regular bed as opposed to a medical bed, and he's in a lot of pain. He's just on Tylenol and ibuprofen.
11: Are there any legal methods that you have to force him to be able to get medical attention, considering there is a bullet lodged next to his spine, which could potentially cripple him?
12: Correct. Yeah, we've filed a temporary restraining order, and we have a hearing before Judge Orlando Garcia next Wednesday, the 30th of September. And he has ordered that Wilbur be present at that hearing, which is good because it means he can't be deported in the meantime. But I, of course, am concerned about the retaliation that it appears that he's suffering and the treatment in detention.
11: Hmm. You have said that your client, Mr. Garces Perez, entered the country legally in 2024 using an app that was created by Customs and Border Protection that enabled him to apply for asylum. President Trump canceled all pending asylum appointments on his first day back in office, and he ended the use of that app for asylum. So now DHS claims that your client entered illegally. What's your response to that?
12: I mean, that's just a lie. He did enter on, it's called CBP-1. It was a program that people applied for. You had to submit a photo and a background check and do this app. I worked with a lot of people who really struggled with the app. It was a difficult process. And he was admitted under CBP-1. He applied for asylum. He had a valid work permit. He has an active driver's license. And the reason they're reporting that he has a removal order is because the immigration court sent the notice of his hearing to a previous address. And so he didn't know he had a hearing, and he didn't appear and received a deportation order in absentia, which is very common. I've been an immigration lawyer for 20 years, and this happens very regularly. The court sends the notices to the wrong address or not at all. So while he did technically have an order of removal, there's an explanation for it. And then, of course, it certainly doesn't warrant what happened to him.
11: All right. Well, given that your client, as you say, entered this country legally, he has a wife with legal status. What are your next steps, and how do you see his case as, indicative of the larger situation going on with ICE? We have 45 seconds left.
12: Okay. So for him, we're going to be pursuing medical care, release, ability to stay in this country, and damages. And what I'm calling for is an immediate moratorium on ICE traffic stops. ICE has demonstrated they don't know how to do these traffic stops safely, and the American public needs to tell them that we will no longer tolerate ICE agents out on the street smashing people with their cars and shooting them in the heads or the back of the neck.
11: That's Kate Lincoln Goldfish. She's the lawyer for Wilbur Rafael Garces Perez, a Venezuelan man who was shot in the back, apparently by an ICE agent on Sunday in Austin, Texas. Thanks so much for joining us.
12: Thanks for having me.
11: This is Here and Now.
23: And this is 90.1 KERA News. I'm Julia Sewing. Stories like what we just heard reporting on the aftermath of this ICE shooting in Austin is possible because listeners like you step up to support entities like the Texas Newsroom. That is how we can stay connected and stay informed about what is going on around our state. We are so grateful for the reporters in the Texas Newsroom who contribute to reporting like this one to keep us informed. That is a great example of why you come to KERA News, to stay informed on what's going on around the entire state, not just in North Texas. 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
10: It's Here and Now. Let's talk about the midterms and the role of American voters with disabilities. More than 40 million of them are eligible to vote, according to Rutgers University, making this a potentially critical bloc if they turn out to vote. And there are accessibility barriers. So let's talk about them with Maria Town, president and CEO of the American Association of People with Disabilities. Maria, good to have you.
14: Great to be here. Thank you for having me.
10: So 40 million eligible voters. Big number, though I have read people with disabilities, at least in the past, have voted at a lower rate than the overall population. At physical polling sites, what are the important challenges you want to mention?
14: Well, there can be many physical barriers at polling sites that prevent people.

0: I once held when I was advocating for freedom and justice for my brother. This clemency now signed.
1: The display tells the story of her brother, Robert Shipp, with the age of 21, was sentenced to life for a nonviolent drug offense under mandatory minimum guidelines enacted as part of a tough on crime push in the 1980s and 90s. Ajamu still gets emotional.
0: Because I think about the time that he lost, but then the other side of it, I see gratitude.
1: Gratitude because after serving almost 26 years, Shipp was released from prison in 2019 as a result of national sentencing reforms. Throughout his detention, Ajamu worked to shed light on his case, mass incarceration, and what she says are disproportionate punishments. Examples of contemporary advocates like her are now featured in the museum.
0: We also serve as a catalyst to inspire action for positive change.
1: The core of the National Civil Rights Museum is built around the Lorraine Motel balcony where Dr. King was killed. Across the street is the Legacy Building, which is also the former rooming house where his assassin took aim. This year, the museum reopened the space after a $38 million modernization. Museum President Russ Wigginton says the goal is for younger generations to connect the past with the present.
2: When they think about the question, what happened to the movement after Dr. King died? There's an answer, and the answer is the ongoing civil and human rights movement of the last 50 plus years.
1: This includes an exhibit on the Poor People's Campaign, the rise of Black political representation, and movements like Black Lives Matter and the 2020 racial justice protests. One central gallery builds on themes of inequality from Dr. King's final book. Museum historian Ryan Jones says the installations spotlight present-day disparities in areas like housing and education.
3: Now, you're looking at what types of things that you're being taught. Is African-American history being taught? Are you getting the same opportunities in higher education?
1: Many of these issues are currently being debated in the public square. Wigginton says it's critical for the museum to be nonpartisan and welcoming to all. But it doesn't shrink from topics that might provoke discomfort.
2: We try to make sure wherever you are on the comfort barometer, you at least feel like this is a place that is going to be supportive and be accurate in its complicated storytelling about this American experiment.
1: One aspect of the original Legacy Building remains.
4: Within seconds of the shot that killed Martin Luther King Jr., the search for answers begins.
1: The preserved bathroom and window where James Earl Ray is believed to have fired from. But now, Jones, the historian, says the exhibit adds more information about enduring doubts from King's family and others that Ray acted alone.
3: What the museum wanted to do was to address those lingering questions in the most in-depth way possible and to provide the visitor a full comprehensive story as to what took place.
1: Another lingering question is, what comes next? Wigginton says the museum's expansion comes at a time when achievements of the civil rights era are being tested and rolled back. Ultimately, though, he wants people to leave inspired.
2: Coretta Scott King reminded us that every generation has to sort of establish its own rules around what it means to be free.
1: And what it means to live in a civil and just society. For NPR News, I'm Katie Reardon in Memphis.
5: Our co-host Peter O'Dowd is reporting from Juneau, Alaska today. Hi, Peter.
6: Hey, Indira. Yeah, we're broadcasting stories this week from the KTOO studios about the big challenges facing Alaska as the climate changes. So coming up, we're going to see how people here in Juneau prepare for an annual flood that's triggered by a melting glacier above town.
5: Wow, that is a really dramatic story from a part of the U.S. that many folks never get to visit. 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
7: 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I'm Julia Sewing here with Jose Carrion. 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
7: 10 members in just under 20 minutes. 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
7: Jose, I'm really glad you mentioned the teacher who uses KERA News in their classroom. 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And so when I started working here, I was like, not to age you, Sam, but I listened to you in high school. 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
16: I'm Indira Lakshmanan.
6: And I'm Peter O'Dowd at KTOO in Juneau, Alaska. It's Here and Now. I recently met John and Diane Laurie here in Alaska's capital city. Shall we head down?
17: Yeah.
6: Okay. I came to see the family's basement because 2 years ago, in the middle of the night,
17: I woke up, heard the water coming in around this door.
6: It was a torrent of water that floated the piano and flipped bookshelves upside down. Horrified, the Laurie's daughter captured it on video.
18: Get up here!
6: That must have been terrifying.
18: It was, and that water was cold.
6: Every summer since 2011, a glacial lake in the mountains outside of Juneau has burst through the melting ice. At first, the floods downstream were barely noticeable. But recently, something changed. In 2023, the water rose higher than ever. It was even worse the following year. The Mendenhall River slipped its banks and swamped the Laurie's house, along with about 300 others. Then, last year, for the first time, a new system of expensive flood barriers went up.
18: Am I being foolish to think that all the work that was done is going to protect us? Or are we going to get hit? And if so, how?
6: Those flood walls mostly kept the city dry last year. But when I spoke with Laurie last month, the annual flood was about to happen again. It's like clockwork. There's an enormous basin formed by a retreating glacier high in the mountains. And each year, as the weather warms, it fills with water. It's held back by an ice dam. But the pressure on the dam builds until it fails. And 16 billion gallons of water starts gushing toward the city. This year, Laurie had 5 kids at home.
18: And then knowing that my husband's going to be gone for 3 weeks, so I'll be responsible and school start. There's just too much to think about.
19: It's like a slow-moving bullet.
6: Ann Wilkinson Lind lives at the edge of the Mendenhall River. The new flood wall blocks her view, but you can hear the water racing behind us. In 2023, she watched her neighbor's home get swept downstream.
19: We had their clothes, trusses from their house stuck in our trees in the yard.
6: Safe here to say you had never seen anything like that before.
19: Oh, absolutely never.
6: 2 years ago, Lynn's husband, Jeff, died a few days after the flood. He was cleaning debris in the yard. Lynn blames his sudden death on the stress. And now each summer, the threat of rising water brings a swirl of emotions.
19: It's just so overwhelming, and you're just waiting and waiting and waiting and waiting.
6: It is odd to wait for a flood that you know is coming. Once the water starts spilling from the basin, it takes about 48 hours for the flood to peak. In the meantime, children jump on their backyard trampoline, oblivious to the danger, or ride bikes on a street that may be underwater the next day.
20: I am very stressed, and I kind of feel it in the pit of my stomach.
6: I asked City Manager Katie Kester and the mayor, Beth Weldon, to meet me in this Riverside neighborhood that looks like it's preparing for battle. A reporter from our member station, KTOO, named Alex Solomon, came along too. Solomon pulls up on a bike because it's easier to get around talking to people who live in the evacuation zone.
21: Because last year it was like parking out of the evac zone, driving in, walking in, and it was so inefficient. And this year we're just like, throw it on the bike, talk to me, you know?
6: There have been other bigger adjustments. This year, the U.S. Army Corps of Engineers installed even more military-grade HESCO barriers along the river. Kester says the walls are higher, in some places 12 to 16 feet.
20: The problem with them going that high is that the base needs to be very wide. And as you can see here, we're in people's yards and there's just not a lot of room. So there are people with literally HESCO barriers right up against their living room window.
6: It's not just nerves that are frayed. Mayor Weldon says the city's budget is strained too, thanks in part to a drumbeat of natural disasters.
0: bring on the locusts, because we've hit everything else. I mean, we've had flooding and drought and then snow Armageddon, as they call it, and it's just been one thing after the other. And luckily, Juneau is very resilient.
6: It's going to have to be. Scientists predict the floods will persist for decades, another 20 to 30 years. Kester says the barriers are temporary. What Juneau really needs is a permanent solution to outsmart the melting glaciers.
20: We had community members talking about dams and siphons, bypass channels.
0: Bombing the glacier.
20: Bombing the glacier was an idea that came up.
0: No.
16: It wasn't a joke. But the scientists say that ice doesn't work that way. It just smushes. And so you can't actually bomb it.
6: Okay, so we won't bomb it. Is that a consensus?
20: I think the consensus is we won't bomb it. The Army Corps has actually put quite a bit of effort into studying those options. And, you know, we're really getting down to we need to drain the basin.
22: It would be a big effort.
6: Cleek Getz is a brigadier general for the U.S. Army Corps of Engineers.
22: But it would not be something outside the bounds of what the Corps is capable of.
6: One idea is called a lake tap, a tunnel drilled into the mountain surrounding the glacier that would create a giant drain. A solution like that could cost $1 billion and take a decade to finish. Local miners have stepped up to say that they have the drilling know-how to do it faster and for a lot less. So the Corps is listening. It's collected ideas from private industry and plans to pick a contractor by the end of the year.
22: I'm going to look at what's proposed, and we're going to be incredibly aggressive, but I don't foresee a decade.
6: The question is, at what price? Getz says the project would be among the most impressive feats of engineering the Corps has ever done. But Alaska has some of the fastest melting glaciers on the planet. When the ice is gone, the floods will stop on their own.
22: We know the glacier's changing. You just look at photos and see how it's receded. And we do think at some point in the future that this is not going to be a problem. But in the interim, we're talking decades until, if we let nature run its course, that this problem would resolve itself.
6: And you need something sooner.
22: I believe the citizens of Juneau need something sooner.
6: By the next afternoon, the flood is raging. I'm on a bridge with a view of the Mendenhall Glacier in the distance, the turbulent river below.
23: There's a bunch of trees going by. You see them?
6: Scientist Aaron Hood and a team from the University of Alaska Southeast are tossing buckets off the bridge and hauling them back up with a rope.
23: It's like fishing for dirty water, pretty much.
6: The flood is at its peak, and the team needs water samples to measure the glacial sediment flowing downstream.
24: 19.7, how's that compare?
25: Specific conductivity?
24: Yeah.
25: Smack dab in the exact 19, where we've been.
24: 19.8?
25: Yeah.
6: Hood says this year's glacial flood in Juneau was the city's fourth largest on record. But 2 weeks later, a much bigger disaster would shock the world. A melting glacier collapsed in the Himalaya, sending a biblical torrent of ice and water roaring through mountain villages in Nepal and Tibet. More than 6,000 people either dead or missing. A warming climate is destabilizing ice sheets around the globe. It's creating new hazards that people like Sam Hatch must learn to live with.
26: So this is how high we raised the house.
6: 4 feet?
26: About 4 feet, yep.
6: Hatch rolls open his garage door to show me the war he's waging against the floods, new construction. After the 2023 flood damaged his foundation, Hatch raised his house off the ground.
26: Well, to pick up a house and raise it and rebuild, I basically bought another house.
6: Did you have to go into debt to do that?
26: Oh, yeah. Quite a bit.
6: You felt it was worth it.
26: There's not a lot of homes in Juneau, so if you have to walk away, you're looking at renting for 10 years.
6: Hatch is aware of the irony. The qualities that make Alaska so unique, the glaciers, the river, the mountains, are what's causing this picture-perfect place so much trouble.
26: It's sometimes hard to reconcile that it can be so pretty, and then one day it just shows up and freaking ruins everything. But I think that's nature. And I think a lot of what people do is they try and fight nature, and I think it'd be better off if we flexed and adapted.
6: This year, Hatch's adaptation wasn't necessary. The temporary flood walls held the river back. But you can mark your calendar. Come summer 2027, Hatch's elevated home and the city itself will be put to the test again. Stay with us. We're here in Juneau this week at our member station KTOO. Tomorrow, we'll meet back up with scientist Aaron Hood. We'll take a helicopter to the source of all the trouble, the enormous glacial lake at the edge of the melting Mendenhall Glacier.
23: And when I bring people here, they look out and say, oh my God, now I see what you're talking about. Because when you try to explain the scale to them, there's really no way to do it justice.
6: All of our reverse course climate reporting from Alaska is at hereandnow.org.
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1: 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I'm Julia Sewing here with Jose Carrion. Those bird sounds were so beautiful. Felt very peaceful, which is perfect.
2: I was zoned out too,
1: 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What an interesting story, and a story that you really only hear on programs like Think. 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
2: Almost every day.
1: Almost every day. Mm-hmm. And I think you listening right now, you tune in to hear Think. 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
8: Live from NPR News, I'm Lakshmi Singh. President Trump paints his administration as a global problem solver, ready to confront threats and lead through strength. NPR's Franco Ordonez reports on what stood out during President Trump's address to the UN General Assembly as he defended the U.S. war with Iran today.
9: With Iranian officials actually in the room, Trump said he had a big decision to make, and he said he had to make a deal and let them rebuild, or he said, quote, do I annihilate the Islamic Republic, he went on to say, or do I drive them into hell with no chance of survival? What he did not say, though, was how he plans to resolve the enduring conflict.
8: NPR's Franco Ordonez. The soaring fuel prices resulting from the war are top of mind among voters 6 weeks before the midterms. That's prompting a number of Republican candidates in close races to call for emergency actions to bring down gasoline and diesel costs. Yesterday, Republican Representative Ashley Hinson of Iowa said the constituents, quote, shouldn't have to foot the bill at the pump or the checkout line for the war in Iran. Well, power is shifting, and the world needs a strong United Nations. Those were some of the messages delivered by the UN Secretary General in his final address to the General Assembly. NPR's Michelle Kellerman reports he's calling for more cooperation to regulate AI and combat climate change.
10: Antonio Guterres' term ends this year, and he's clearly worried about the fractures in global politics and the inability of the United Nations to resolve many of today's conflicts. He says there's been a, quote, extraordinary transfer of power away from governments to a handful of private corporations and individuals.
12: Yet our institutions and systems of governance continue to reflect the power realities and interests of a largely bygone era.
10: He demanded that polluters pay for climate change, and he called for peace in conflicts that have disrupted global trade, referencing Russia's war in Ukraine and the U.S. war against Iran. Michelle Kellerman, NPR News, the United Nations.
8: Young Americans without college degrees are seeing one of the strongest job markets in decades. NPR's Windsor Johnson reports unemployment among workers aged 22 to 34 who don't have a degree is near a 20-year low.
13: The Burning Glass Institute says the job market looks much different for recent college graduates who are having a harder time finding work. Georgetown University economist Harry Holzer says one reason is the strength of the construction industry.
15: I do think the construction sector is strong right now. You know, all these data centers being built is creating a lot of jobs for skilled construction workers.
13: Holzer says more baby boomers are retiring from the skilled trades just as immigration slows. Windsor Johnston, NPR News.
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17: This is KERA News. I'm Sam Baker. A former Louisville police officer accused of stalking a woman while on duty is on trial this week. Philemon Perez is accused of repeatedly visiting the woman's apartment between May and November of 2024. Court documents show Perez had a pattern of on-duty behavior toward women that his supervisor found inappropriate. The Democratic candidate has dropped out of the race for Texas House seat 93 in northern Tarrant County. Erica Lomick's decision followed questions about her eligibility from a political action committee supporting her Republican opponent, Alan Blaylock. Lomick didn't confirm or deny the accusations. She instead said in a statement that she wanted to, quote, allow the people of House District 93 to elect someone who can serve the district without the burden of defending against attacks that would threaten to derail the business of the people. The Dallas School District is putting new limits on classroom screen time with the strictest recommendations for its youngest students. Children in pre-K through second grade should spend no more than an hour a day on screens. The limit increases to 90 minutes for older elementary students and 2 hours for middle schoolers. SMU psychology professor Sarah Cucker says young children build critical skills through face-to-face interaction and hands-on play.
27: It's now taking away from an opportunity to do something else that would be more beneficial.
17: Cucker says that's particularly important for younger children who are still developing foundational social communication and problem-solving skills. This is KERA News.
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0: Funding for Think comes from Interabang Books.
1: Whether or not we actually do it regularly, it is not surprising that so many of us have tried to meditate. We hear it's good for reducing stress, increasing focus, easing anxiety, and improving sleep. What we don't hear so much about, what many of us have never even considered, is that a practice with that many potential powerful effects also has potential side effects. From KERA in Dallas, this is Think. I'm Chris Boyd. Some people who meditate excessively find themselves so focused and stimulated they struggle to sleep. Others discover that paying close attention to their bodies triggers health anxiety or worsens pain. There have even been cases of intensive meditation experiences triggering psychosis. As my guest has learned, the reality is that meditation can work like medicine for practitioners. And many doctors believe treatments that can't do any harm are also probably not doing much to help. Olga Hazan is a staff writer at The Atlantic, where you can read her article, The Dark Side of Mindfulness. Olga, welcome back to Think.
2: Yeah, thanks so much for having me.
1: You built this story around a researcher named Willoughby Britton, who initially envisioned herself using her work in clinical psychology to convince other people to start a meditation practice. What had her experience been with it just in her personal life?
2: So she was a really hardcore meditator. She would meditate sometimes for hours a day. She found a lot of solace and help in the teachings of Buddhism and in reading books about meditation and about Buddhism. At one point, she was suffering from post-traumatic stress disorder, and getting really into Buddhism kind of helped her come out of that and helped her be able to continue her career and, be less stressed and anxious. So she really felt like it was a positive force in the world and also in her life.
1: She's not alone in that belief. Will you talk about some of the things meditation has been documented to help with over time?
2: Yeah, so it can help with a number of things. Probably the strongest evidence we have is that it helps for anxiety, chronic pain, things like depression. It can help sometimes with addiction and various forms of substance abuse. Really, there's a lot of literature out there saying that meditation can be really helpful for a lot of these intractable kind of symptoms that people have, where they just can't seem to get relief any other way.
1: And it has been used therapeutically for certain conditions, right? Anxiety and depression. This is something that some clinicians recommend to people.
2: Absolutely. Yeah. There's this whole program called Mindfulness-Based Stress Reduction, or MBSR, which is, geared toward people who don't have a lot of experience in meditation. And they can sign up for this class. If they have depression or anxiety, and it basically walks them through the basics of meditation and of, mindfulness and the theories behind mindfulness. And, so they will meditate for, 45 minutes a day and learn about Buddhist principles. And, this is shown to be pretty effective, about as effective as taking, an antidepressant as like Lexapro.
1: Okay, so in 2004, going back to Willoughby Britton, she was a PhD candidate, and she set up a research study intended, she thought, to demonstrate that meditation delivers better sleep. How did she structure that experiment?
2: Yeah, so she divided her participants into two groups, one that would go through this MBSR class, actually, this 8-week meditation class, and one that was sort of a control group that wasn't taught about meditation. And then she brought them all into a lab to sleep overnight while sensors measured their brain waves and muscle activity and eye movements. And she thought it was going to show that meditation, improves your sleep. But what she actually found was that the people in the meditation group slept a lot more fitfully. They woke up more frequently in the night. They spent more time in the lightest sleep phase called stage one. And so basically it showed that the more these people meditated, the worse they slept.
1: So those results were so different from Willoughby's hypothesis that she initially thought she must have made some mistake in devising the experiment. It didn't immediately occur to her that she had made a discovery.
2: Yeah, so she didn't publish the results at first because she thought she had done something wrong, or maybe the study was a fluke, or maybe the participants hadn't followed the directions. But in any case, she decided not to go forward with publishing the study.
1: She did mention her findings to an instructor that she happened to meet on a meditation retreat she attended herself. What did that teacher say that surprised her?
2: Yeah, so that teacher said, "I don't know why all you psychologists try to make meditation into a relaxation technique. Everyone knows if you meditate enough, you stop sleeping."
1: Wow. That must have been a strange thing for her to hear.
2: Yeah, I mean, I think that, meditation has such a health halo and is sort of seen as a solution for all of life's problems. And she was also so bought in to meditation and its powers that I think it was probably a little bit shocking, but it kind of started her like mind turning and sort of questioning of like, what else do meditation teachers know that they aren't telling people?
1: One thing that comes up in this piece that I've been thinking about ever since I read it was the reality that there are two things. One, people who are inclined to study meditation as their research focus are probably fans to begin with. So there's an inherent bias, even if people are trying to do everything right. It's also just hard to study because you can't give a like meditation sugar pill, right? Your control group is going to realize they're not being taught how to meditate.
2: Yeah, those are basically the two biggest problems with meditation research. And it's not just meditation. We also see this issue come up with things like psychedelics. But essentially, a very few people who kind of undertake seriously studying meditation and mindfulness are just totally agnostic about it. Most people who study this have some take on it, and it's usually pretty positive. Like they're trying to find results that are good from meditation. And the other thing, just as you said, is that there is really no placebo. There's no way, just like with psychedelics, you can't, pretend to give people LSD. And similarly, you can't kind of like fake teach people how to meditate. They either know they're learning how to meditate or they know that they're not doing it. So it makes it really hard to get really good, clear studies of meditation and the results.
1: There is, if we start to think about it, a really interesting paradox inherent in the different things meditation is supposed to do for us, right? Like one powerful effect is that we're told it can enhance concentration. There's pretty good evidence that it can. But if meditation can deliver benefits that act like a stimulant, like caffeine or ADHD medication, those are not substances known to help us relax or sleep.
2: Yeah, that's a really good point. So the way Britton explained it to me is that meditation does help you concentrate. And it's a lot like things like, Adderall or caffeine, which also help you concentrate. But as we know about those other substances, if you take a lot of those, you also have trouble sleeping. And so that's sort of the mechanism there.
1: We should be clear, Willoughby Britton did not just walk away from meditation immediately. She still, believed and believes it can be beneficial. But she couldn't shake this curiosity about the occurrence of side effects that just don't get talked about. How did she start looking for evidence of adverse results?
2: Yeah, so a couple other things happened after that sleep study. The first thing is that she herself started meditating even more intensively. So, for I think 3 hours a day, she was doing it at her peak. And one time when she had been meditating on her balcony for an hour, she started to dissociate, which is a little bit hard to explain, but it's almost like you're watching a movie of your life instead of actually living it. So she went inside her house and saw a picture of her with some friends, and it looked like a picture of three people that she just happened to know. And this can seem like, oh, cool, or like, that's just kind of funny and quirky, but not a big deal. But if you think about it, it's really hard to go through life when you feel like you're not really yourself. So she would have trouble driving, for example, because you really have to be in tune with what you're doing and, where you're doing it when you're driving. She kind of felt like other people's states of mind were her own. And because she's a clinical psychologist, she was, treating people who were having really severe mental distress at the time. So this could be kind of disturbing for her. So this dissociation was something that really bothered her. It was something, you know, that she noticed was happening a lot, sometimes when she was meditating, but other times just totally at random. And that kind of was another data point saying, maybe meditation isn't always just good.
1: Does anybody have a hypothesis about why meditation might sometimes lead to those dissociative experiences?
2: Yeah, and this is gets into some tricky neuroscience. But what Britton believes is that meditation, especially when you do it for hours at a time, can prompt the prefrontal cortex to sort of shut off the brain's emotion centers, which can cause your feelings to sort of seem blunted. And without those feelings or those emotions that we project onto things like our homes or like a picture of us or, you know, our cars or, you know, even our body parts, those things can start to look kind of foreign or like they're not really ours. And then another theory is that part of the way the brain gives rise to our sense of self is by predicting how we'll interact with the world in the future. And if, you know, as we know in meditation, it often encourages people to zero in on the present moment, you know, bring your mind back to the present moment is like a big thing that, you know, meditation teachers often say. And if you're dialing into the present moment that much, your sense of the future can kind of start to like recede or fade away a little bit. And so can your sense of self. So those are kind of two theories about why this might happen.
1: My guest, Olga Hazan, is a staff writer at The Atlantic, where you can read her article, The Dark Side of Mindfulness. You're listening to Think. I'm Chris Boyd. We'll continue with this conversation in a few minutes. Hear more about the possibility that for some people, meditation can go sideways. I am really excited to be here today with Sarah Tomerlin, my colleague. We have some ground to cover to end this campaign successfully. And this is the amazing part. Listen closely. We have a generous Think supporter who has stepped up to offer to triple your gift during Think Today. That is just during, you know, this hour, the duration of this conversation. 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How you doing, Sarah?
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1: You're listening to Think. I'm Chris Boyd. Today we're talking about instances in which meditation goes wrong for practitioners. My guest, Olga Hazan, is a staff writer at The Atlantic and wrote an article there called The Dark Side of Mindfulness. Olga, you wrote a great book a couple of years ago about trying to change your personality and whether this was really possible for any one of us. And meditation was part of that project for you, right?
2: Yeah, so I did take that MBSR class that I mentioned earlier. So that 8-week meditation class where you spend, you know, every day you meditate for 45 minutes. And then, you know, once a week you meet with this teacher and, you know, she teaches you new meditation techniques and also, you know, some kind of Buddhist teachings that are extremely, extremely watered down because the people taking this class are not Buddhists or experienced meditators.
1: And how did that work for you? Did you feel like meditation changed you substantively?
2: So interestingly, so I was trying to reduce my levels of anxiety and depression, and that did happen. So my levels of anxiety and depression did go down over the course of the class. But I did not really enjoy the meditation. I was really bad at it. I really struggled to do it. I would kind of only do half of the homework sometimes and not all of it. I didn't really feel better after I meditated. And the reason I kind of bring up that experience in the article is that one of my teachers, when I asked her something about, there's this type of meditation we did called mindful walking. And I asked her something about like how to make it more restorative for me or more of a stress buster, basically. What she told me is there's a subtle striving in what you shared. Maybe you want for it to be relaxing and not challenging, but that's not the reason we practice. We practice for the sake of practicing and to meet with whatever is arising. And to me and to a lot of people who have had negative effects or me, I just had kind of no effect from meditation, is that that can be really dismissive and frustrating to hear. So what Britton has found and what a lot of meditators have reported to me is that when they brought up these issues with meditation teachers, they kind of weren't taken seriously. They were sort of told that, oh, that's a sign that it's working, or you're not meditating correctly, so try harder, I think someone developed a tic on a meditation retreat And the teacher told them that it was just an involuntary movement and nothing to be concerned about. So it kind of points to this this kind of circular logic sometimes within meditation communities, where if you aren't having any effects, you're not meditating correctly, so meditate more. If you are having effects, but they're bad, that's part of it, so meditate more. And so people can have a hard time getting off this treadmill of meditating more.
1: Yeah, I mean, it seems like the last thing you would want to do is meditate more if it makes you feel terrible. But some people may have the, you know, experience of having gone to therapy, and especially in the beginning, it might feel awful before it starts to feel better.
2: Yeah, and I mean, not everything is going to feel amazing right away. I mean, antidepressants, which are like the treatment, you know, the medical treatment for anxiety and depression, you know, they also take a while to work. And sometimes people even feel bad, feel worse in the very beginning. You know, but I think it's really a matter of making people feel empowered to stop meditating or to try something else if it truly is not working for them. You know, if you have meditated a lot and, you know, or you're on a retreat and by day two, you kind of are losing it a little bit. A lot of people don't feel like they can stop meditating because so much of Buddhism teaches that, you know, negative experiences are to be accepted and that they're just part of it. It can be really hard to tell, like, am I just having a normal negative experience or is this really a sign that meditation is not for me?
1: Well, these days, meditation is, you know, practiced by tech bros and crunchy moms and everybody in between in many parts of the world. You remind us, though, that the ancient origins of the practice did not arise as something for absolutely everybody to try. What was the point of meditation for early Buddhist monks who developed some of these practices?
2: Yeah, so Buddhist monks who kind of were the original people who meditated, it was not thought of as something that everyone should do, or like stressed out moms who just need a break. Like it was not for that. It was for Buddhist monks who wanted to seek enlightenment and to enter a different stage of consciousness. So, you know, they might also have some of these experiences of dissociation or psychosis, but that was actually kind of what they were going for. And ancient Buddhist texts actually describe demonic states that people might enter during meditation as sort of just a matter of course. Like this is something that is known, you know, to happen. So it kind of surprised me that originally meditation wasn't a practice that's supposed to help make us more focused or more productive or sleep better or something like that. It was a religious experience that could be really, you know, dissociating or really, you know, kind of blow your mind a lot.
1: Were you able to learn anything about how, you know, if those early monks described at least some accounts of people having adverse reactions, how did they address those symptoms in monasteries?
2: I mean, I don't know. I'm not sure, especially given that like mental health treatment wasn't probably a thing back then. So I don't really know, but it was just a much smaller population doing this. And there was also, I should say, like now, you know, if you download the Calm app, you don't necessarily have to be a Buddhist to practice meditation. But back then it was within a religious context. You were pretty much a hardcore Buddhist if you were meditating.
1: In my experience, people who feel like meditation has been good for them are eager to evangelize about its powers because they sincerely want other people to benefit. You know, there are celebrities who talk about it. But you remind us, and you just mentioned the Calm app, there's a pretty significant, like, would you call it a meditation industry operating these days?
2: Yeah, I mean, the meditation apps are, you know, very popular. I think Calm... sorry, I'm not sure how many downloads it has exactly, but it's one of the most popular apps out there. You know, it's worth billions of dollars. You know, Oprah and Ariana Huffington have sort of celebrated meditation. You know, some companies have, you know, meditation kind of either classes or benefits, you know, for their employees. So there really is kind of, there is some business behind meditation. You know, I wouldn't say it's like a conspiracy or anything, but it is, you know, these you know, classes and apps and things, they do charge money and they do make money.
1: Does psychosis that appears to be triggered by meditation in these rare cases, does it respond to the same kinds of drugs prescribed for people with other forms of psychosis? Like, is it somehow chemically or fundamentally different?
2: That's a good question. So we don't know if it is different from, so I should say that the

0: or schizophrenia might experience. I did talk to some people who had a psychotic break prompted by a meditation retreat, and they were sort of wrongly diagnosed with bipolar. But once they kind of recovered from that experience, they didn't have any more psychotic breaks. So they didn't ultimately have one of these kind of chronic mental illnesses that are more closely associated with psychosis.
1: Has anyone been able to figure out, you know, a method of knowing in advance who might be particularly susceptible to unwanted effects or under what conditions they are most likely to occur?
0: This is a hotly debated point. So according to Willoughby Britton, there's not really a way to predict who will experience what side effect. Like, there's maybe some correlation with, you know, people with anxiety shouldn't maybe do this type of meditation, people with depression shouldn't do this type. But mostly she says there's anyone who meditates, especially in a retreat context or for hours at a time, can develop these symptoms. There are other meditation teachers that I spoke to that tend to be more on the promotional side, I guess I would say, of meditation, who say that it is mostly people who already have some sort of predisposition to psychosis. So they already have an underlying mental illness like bipolar or schizophrenia, and then the retreat context just aggravates their tendency toward experiencing psychosis. So we unfortunately don't know who is right in that situation, but those are the two versions of that I heard.
1: I don't think I will ever attend a meditation retreat because I just don't think I could get through it. I've known people who've gone and really raved about them. Are the people who are teaching meditation, especially in these intensive, you know, kind of sleepaway situations, are they trained to keep an eye out for people who might be running into trouble?
0: So I think the level of training really varies, and the level of support at different retreats really varies. So it's something to definitely ask about if you're considering a meditation retreat, especially for the first time. I did interview some people for this story who went on very long retreats, and the only support available was basically an email, like sending an email to the teacher, you know, very infrequently, and having, you know, meetings with the teacher. They said that people did experience psychosis and, you know, really extreme involuntary tics, and that they weren't addressed. So it's something to definitely probe before you sign up for one of these, is like, what happens if I start to, you know, have something happen that is really scary or needs medical attention.
1: For anyone listening thinking, how is this possible that you could think your way to these really serious problems? I mean, we know that good effects are possible. We're learning that negative effects are possible. And many researchers think that is logical because meditation is known to change the brain somehow.
0: Yeah, I mean, it does change the brain. But if you think about it, anything that changes the brain, change is not always only a positive thing. You know, when your brain changes, it can also change in negative ways. It could become more suggestible, you know, kind of patterns and ideas that wouldn't have really captured you before could start to take on this increased salience. The other thing is that, you know, generally the brain kind of likes and expects a certain amount of input. People, you know, generally like to be thinking about something or reading something or doing something with their day. Just not doing anything for long stretches of time can be really unnerving, especially if you're not used to it. And so that's when, you know, people can start to kind of dream up these kind of vivid delusions and things, is because your brain is just like looking for something to do.
1: My guest is journalist Olga Hazan, a staff writer at The Atlantic, where you can read her article, The Dark Side of Mindfulness. This is Think. I'm Chris Boyd. By the way, if you're trying to look up this article, Hazan starts with a K, K-H, so that's why you might struggle to find it. More with Olga in just a few minutes. You know, if you listen to the show on a regular basis, you know that we really enjoy things that complicate what we already understood. This is not a show about how no one should meditate, but it is a show about

0: some things you might not have heard about this practice that is typically presented to us as an unalloyed good. And I think it's really interesting to be able to explore what we are learning. We have more of the conversation coming up. 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
1: And this campaign is ending soon, so now is your time to help us catch up and end it successfully. 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
0: Making a gift to KERA really speaks to your values and the fact that you want to live in a society where journalism is available to everyone, where quality journalism that is built on facts is available to everyone without a paywall. 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A triple match is a pretty rare thing. 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
1: And think about how many times you've heard a story on Think and it's inspired you to go find that book or look up that article. 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I've ordered many books from stories that I've heard on Think in the past. And Chris and her journalism, her interviews inspire you and connect you to the information that she's bringing you. She's asking those hard-hitting questions. She's humanizing the information that you're hearing. And if you enjoy that kind of journalism and that kind of information coming through your speakers, then now is the time to make that gift. And like we mentioned, this is ending soon. 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
0: You're listening to Think. I'm Chris Boyd. Today we're talking about cases in which meditation goes wrong for people. My guest, Olga Hazan, is a staff writer at The Atlantic. Her article about this there is headlined "The Dark Side of Mindfulness." Olga, when Willoughby Britton started to do all this work to sort of fully understand, you know, the good and the bad of meditation, she had not expected to find herself iced out of pro-meditation circles that had welcomed her earlier in her career. What was that experience like for her?
6: So she really found it very disorienting. You know, she worked at this mindfulness center at Brown, where everyone researches the benefits of mindfulness. And she was researching how mindfulness could not be beneficial. So as you can imagine, it's a little bit awkward of a fit there. And she kind of just started to feel like people were kind of judging her or questioning her research abilities. Jack Kornfield was a renowned Buddhist teacher and a clinical psychologist also. And he had been a big inspiration for her earlier in her career. He wrote A Path with Heart, which is the book that she read that kind of launched her journey into Buddhism. And then he gave this magazine a quote, not our magazine, but a different one, that there should be a trigger warning, you know, for her work, and that too much of it is misleading information and over the top fear mongering. And I think that was like very hurtful for her to see that, you know, these top Buddhists were kind of saying that, you know, it's not worth listening to her. And then she kind of started to feel like people maybe didn't want to hear from her, or like, you know, when she was invited to conferences, which she says was more rarely, that like it would be, you know, to debate whether meditation can ever be harmful. And, you know, she just kind of started to feel like people weren't as celebratory of her work that was critical of meditation as they were of her work that was showing its benefits.
0: I mean, nobody likes to hear that something they believe in may have some bad effects for some people, but it's just reality. I'm curious as to whether she had a thought as to why this was the case. Is it that meditation is already kind of a hard sell and people who think more people should try it don't want anyone to hear negative information about it?
6: Well, it kind of, some of it circles back to like what we were talking about earlier, which is that most people who research meditation are also meditators. A lot of the academic meetings that Britton would go to would like kick off with a meditation. You know, people who research meditation sometimes also teach MBSR, which is the meditation class that I was talking about. You know, they write books about Buddhism and meditation and how great it is, or mindfulness. You know, it's a big kind of this like family or network of people who all really like meditation. And, you know, it is kind of their religion. I mean, it's literally a religion, it's Buddhism, but it does kind of become a religion to some people. And that made them defensive of it.
0: You didn't really delve into this in the piece, but it is such a big deal in Silicon Valley. Like a lot of these companies really encourage their workers to practice meditation. What is that about?
6: I think that there's become a sense, as Buddhism has been watered down more and more and more over the years, you know, and in the century plus that it's been in America, that it is sort of a way to make yourself more productive. without doing anything differently. That like all you need is 20 minutes a day and you'll get in the right mindset and it'll help you power through this really grueling workday. And it'll make you kind of okay with whatever happens and give you a ton of equanimity. And you'll just be this coding machine who can blast through, you know, all these problems and not be perturbed by anything. I don't know. I think that's like a little bit of a overselling, I guess, of the kind of the initial meaning of meditation.
0: When meditation makes people feel worse for whatever reason, do those negative effects just subside as soon as they quit? Like, can you just stop meditating, go eat some ice cream and go on your phone for a minute and feel better?
6: Some people, yes. So for some people, you know, if they have a steak and watch a movie, they will kind of like start to feel better right away. But for some people, it lasts after the meditation stops. So I did talk to some people who had the effects continue for months or years. It really just depends. And unfortunately, there's not a lot of research on how to predict that.
0: I was thinking, you know, for the people who are told, who report bad effects and their teacher says, you're just doing it wrong or you need to do it more. That actually speaks to the power of this, right? Like the idea, if that is in fact true, which, you know, that's debatable, but if it's true that they're just doing it wrong, the stakes are really high for getting it right.
6: Yeah. And that's another thing that, you know, I thought about while I was writing the story is that it's kind of an esoteric practice. So there's in a lot of meditation, it's not totally clear what you're supposed to be doing. It's possible that you're supposed to be, letting thoughts pass as they arise. But sometimes you're supposed to be focusing on a mantra or, you know, focusing on your body, like in the body scan. So it's hard to kind of make your mind think something or not think something. I've spoken kind of informally to a lot of people who, if you just let them sit there with nothing in particular to think about, they can go to some pretty dark places. Kind of their minds are just maybe a little bit naturally more dark. That kind of, it raises the possibility that maybe they are doing it wrong, but it can be really hard to do it, quote unquote, right.
0: I mean, when you were told, Olga, stop having a goal for your meditative experience. I mean, did that make you angry or did you feel somehow humbled?
6: Well, it did make me angry. It also made me humbled because I was like, okay, I think I'm just not good at this. But it did make me angry because the class is called Mindfulness-Based Stress Reduction. Mm-hmm. Like, we did have a goal in signing up for it. It was to reduce stress. And I think that's kind of one of the paradoxes here is that a lot of people meditate because they have a goal. They want to be more productive or they want to be more at peace with whatever's happening or they want to, be less stressed or less anxious or whatever. But Buddhism is kind of telling us, you know, we shouldn't maybe have a goal or we should just kind of be okay with whatever arises, as those teachers said. And that's not really how, like, what, you know, a lot of modern day people are doing meditation for.
0: What do we know about the extent to which the dose makes the poison? Is there a ceiling on how long anyone can try meditation before they might put themselves at risk of adverse effects?
6: So yes, the dose does make the poison with meditation. Willoughby Britton thinks it's over about 30 minutes is kind of the danger zone. 30 minutes a day is kind of under 30 minutes a day is pretty much fine, or more likely to be fine. In just interviewing people for this story, I seem to notice that the majority of people who had really bad side effects, like psychosis, really bad dissociation, had gone on a retreat. And it was a multi-day retreat. So like 10 days at a time, which is a pretty normal amount of time for a retreat. And that kind of led me to think that retreats are a big danger zone. Like really, I think people should be cautious about going on them unless they are really, really seasoned meditators who truly know what they are doing. And the retreat has really great systems in place to help people who find themselves in distress. I did interview a few people who had trouble after using apps or just meditating at home for 30 minutes at a time. But those were in the minority.
0: Or could it be, I mean, in defense of the people who say, you know, this is almost entirely beneficial for people who do it correctly, could it be that the people drawn to go on these extended retreats are people who already are struggling?
6: Yeah, potentially. Yeah, but a lot of meditation is also kind of billed as helping you with your struggles, right? Mindfulness-based stress reduction. Like, you know, are you stressed? I guess if you have no struggle, I did, you know, strangely interview some people who had no struggles and just wanted to be meditating and that's how they wanted to spend their time. And sure. But I think a lot of people who do meditation are doing it for some reason to help with some sort of struggle.
0: Why have these negative effects been so unknown until recently? Why has no one talked about this? People have been trying to do this, at least in this country, for decades.
6: Willoughby Britton's interpretation is that it's, you know, people don't want to hear this. that, you know, the meditation community and that teachers and Buddhists don't want to hear that there can be negative side effects. You know, it's, and that her treatment after she started publishing her studies, you know, shows that people only want to see the positive. You know, they just want to be, you know, photographed next to the Dalai Lama. They don't want to be, you know, seeming to vilify meditation. So that could be one reason. I think it's also just that, you know, as we were talking earlier, a lot of meditation studies are funded by meditation organizations. You know, there's just a lot of intertwining of meditation teachers, meditation researchers, people who are committed Buddhists, people who write Dharma books, people who write self-help books that focus on mindfulness. And they're just not going to look at negative side effects.
0: My guest, Olga Hazan, is a staff writer at The Atlantic. We're talking about her article, The Dark Side of Mindfulness. You're listening to Think. I'm Chris Boyd. Thanks so much to Olga for that conversation. I learned so much. We have Here and Now coming up for you in just a couple of minutes. But I'm here right now with Sarah Tomerlin. We are really excited. We have just a few minutes left to go on this triple match for the Hour of Think today. We are, thanks to a very generous Think supporter who has stepped up, Jan Trabig, to offer to triple your match up to $5,000. 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
0: By definition, Think listeners are curious and well-informed, want to understand how the world works. 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You can do this at kera.org/give or 888-694-6931.
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0: Sarah, thank you for mentioning that Think is a team effort. 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We have a triple match on the table. It is ending very soon. 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
3: KERA News comes from the 6th Floor Museum at Dealey Plaza, presenting the special exhibition On Assignment, Dallas Times-Herald 1963. Through photographs, artifacts, and firsthand accounts, the exhibition explores the assassination weekend through the experiences of journalists covering events as they unfolded across Dallas. 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Exhibition details and tickets at jfk.org.
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7: Live from NPR News, I'm Lakshmi Singh. The costs of diesel, on which ships, trucks, trains, and your local farmers' tractors depend, is nearly 75% higher than it was a year ago. AAA says that today people are paying, on average, $6.53 for a gallon of diesel. The impact is felt across the country and party lines. It is dominating concern among midterm election voters as President Trump continues to defend the U.S. war with Iran. The war and the resulting energy crisis overshadows the UN General Assembly in New York, where President Trump spoke this morning. The Republican leader also bucked international norms when he talked about U.S. military operations in Venezuela earlier this year. To the victor belong the spoils, Trump said, referring to U.S. control of Venezuelan oil. Here's NPR's Deepa Shivaram.
8: The U.S. operations in Venezuela resulted in the arrest of the country's former leader, Nicolas Maduro. Recently, Trump's administration announced a deal with Venezuela that allows the U.S. to take control of 65 billion barrels of oil reserves. Trump spoke about how, as a result of those military operations, the U.S. has obtained more control of the world's oil supply. He said U.S. actions are proof the U.S. will use military means to secure national interests. But Trump saying, quote, to the victor belong the spoils, is a contradiction to the principles of the UN and of U.S. foreign policy tradition to not explicitly connect foreign intervention to the acquisition of resources. Deepa Shivaram, NPR News, Washington.
7: Republican Senator John Curtis of Utah has asked the Judiciary Committee in a new letter to investigate the business and personal relationships of Donald Trump Jr. with foreign nationals. He said recent reports raise legitimate questions about foreign access to the family of the sitting president. Here's NPR's Eric McDaniel.
9: The letter is notable from a red state Republican during a midterm election season. In it, Curtis called attention to what he described as Trump Jr.'s active promotion of family-backed cryptocurrency ventures, international real estate deals involving direct meetings with foreign heads of state, and his reported investments in defense contracting. ProPublica reported last week that parts of Trump Jr.'s wedding on a private island were paid for and attended by a Russian oligarch close to Vladimir Putin. NPR has not independently confirmed the reporting. Prior to the letter, Curtis posted to social media criticizing the wedding party gift. The Judiciary Committee has not signaled whether it will act on his request. Eric McDaniel, NPR News, Washington.
7: Welcome to fall, or spring, depending on where you live. The September equinox is tonight as the sun crosses the equator and day and night are nearly equal in length. It marks the official start of astronomical autumn in the northern hemisphere and spring in the southern hemisphere. This is NPR News.
10: Live from the Texas newsroom, I'm Shelby Rose. A judge is halting the deportation of a Venezuelan man who was shot by an immigration officer in Austin. Attorney Kate Lincoln Goldfinch represents 28-year-old Wilbur Rafael Garces Perez.
11: He said he was driving for DoorDash and an unmarked black truck sideswiped him. He didn't know it was ICE.
10: Perez is in a detention facility in South Texas. He underwent medical care earlier today after being shot in the back by an ICE officer. Elon Musk proposed a Hyperloop that would shrink the commute between San Antonio and Austin to less than 30 minutes. Joey Pollack is executive director of the transportation advocacy organization Activate SA.
12: I think it's an interesting proposal if and when it would happen. But again, I know there's lots of, you know, capital funding involved to getting across different jurisdictions. So, I mean, if he can pull it off, that'd be great. But, I mean, believe it when I see it, something like this could happen.
10: Musk has said that the proposed Hyperloop project from his tunnel construction group, The Boring Company, would carry passengers at speeds exceeding 200 miles per hour. State lawmakers say there needs to be stricter laws regulating the disposal of solar panels and wind turbines that are past their expiration. Dr. Rachel Meidel with Rice University said during a legislative hearing there are few options when it comes to recycling.
13: I mean, it's called the renewable industry, but it's not so renewable when we don't have, you know, when these materials reach their end of life.
10: State senators say they worry landowners could be stuck with the costly disposal of the waste if these tighter restrictions are not passed. I'm Shelby Rose in the Texas newsroom.
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3: And good afternoon. It's 90.1 KERA News. I am Eric Bright in the studio with my friend Sarah. And coming up, we have Chinese leader Xi Jinping coming to Washington, D.C. this week for a meeting with President Trump. And they're expected to discuss the status of Taiwan and AI. We will hear that here in just a few minutes on Here and Now.
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1: Eric, you and I both have kids. Mm-hmm. 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And how do I vote for the first time? 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
17: And I'm Scott Tong in Washington, D.C. This is Here and Now. Chinese President Xi Jinping makes a high-profile visit to D.C. this week. He lands tomorrow and meets President Trump Thursday for a White House summit. Big agenda, trade, AI, and the topic we'll talk about now, Taiwan. Joining us is China scholar Ike Fryman. He's a Hoover Fellow at Stanford, and his recent book is Defending Taiwan. Ike, welcome back to the program.
18: Thank you so much for having me back on.
17: President Trump in May went to Beijing. Not a lot of substance as far as what we call deliverables, though Xi Jinping did warn that if the U.S. and China mishandled the Taiwan issue, it could lead to what he called clashes and even conflicts. Did Xi Jinping get what he wanted on the Taiwan issue at that meeting?
18: Well, Xi Jinping will not be satisfied with anything less than what he calls reunification, which is Taiwan's coerced assimilation into communist China. But in the short term, I think he will settle for a deal that allows him to save face and stabilizes U.S.-China relations. Xi Jinping has a big political event coming up next fall, the National Party Congress, where he's hoping to get a smooth transition to a fourth term. He does not want a big showdown over Taiwan before then.
17: Yeah, so how do you think about Xi Jinping's longer game on Taiwan and how this week's White House summit fits into that?
18: Well, I think Xi Jinping is building a menu of options that he can use against Taiwan. The first and most attractive option is to take Taiwan without fighting, by squeezing it harder and harder until he either breaks the will of the Taiwan people to resist or the will of the United States and its allies to defend Taiwan. And he's doing that every day with maritime incursions into Taiwan's waters, cyber attacks, agent activity on the ground in Taiwan, pressure against Taiwan companies. But he's also building other options, which could include strikes on Taiwan, blockades, or even an invasion. I don't think he has confidence that his invasion option is ready yet, but he's continuing to work on all of these at once, and he doesn't have to use all of these coercive tools to get value out of them.
17: So then, as it comes to the States to meet with President Trump, do you imagine she wants Taiwan as a topic to come up, or maybe not?
18: I think the Chinese side brings up Taiwan at every one of these meetings because there are red lines and they want Washington to know them. But I think Xi Jinping comes to Washington with realistic expectations. Below the surface, this administration has pursued a policy of continuity and really expanded commitment to Taiwan's defense. I just got back from the island, and there's a lot happening on the ground. I think mainly Xi Jinping wants to stabilize his relationship with Trump because he thinks America is structurally declining, and a declining America can be dangerous.
17: Now, President Trump has spoken about whether to move forward with a big sale of arms to Taiwan when he was returning from Beijing earlier this year. He said, well, it could be a bargaining chip. How important is this sale in this conversation?
18: Not as important as it's been made out in the press. I think that it was a big mistake for President Trump to suggest that U.S. arms sales to Taiwan are on the table in discussions with Beijing. It's longstanding policy that we don't discuss that with Beijing. But I think we have to stand back and see the big picture. No president has sold more arms to Taiwan than President Trump. The largest arms package to Taiwan in history, he approved just last year. I think the most likely outcome is that this big arms package will be broken up into pieces. But either way, this is not make or break for whether Taiwan can repel an invasion. And the progress on that work is proceeding bilaterally, and I think it's going very well.
17: Now, like another topic certain to be on the agenda at the White House this week is AI. We've heard Silicon Valley bosses in this country calling for a slowdown to manage the risks. At the same time, they say don't slow down too much as to be overtaken by Chinese AI companies. How does the Chinese Communist Party think about this AI race, as it were, and how Chinese companies fit into it?
18: I live in Silicon Valley, working at Stanford, and I hear these AI safety concerns every day. Unfortunately, everything we can see from the public evidence is that the Chinese Communist Party sees this issue differently. They're not so worried about the risk of misaligned AI. They are more worried about falling behind the United States. They're already a few months behind the frontier, and I don't think they want to be further away than that. So Beijing is happy to pursue arms control discussions or AI safety discussions if it will persuade the United States to unilaterally soften its export controls on chips or to slow down the pace of its own progress. But China doesn't seem sufficiently concerned about the technology itself that they think arms control is necessary. And that puts the U.S. administration in an unfavorable situation, because if Beijing is not offering much, what can we really offer in return?
17: Yeah. So then what might a realistic agreement or announcement be this week? Could the U.S. and China at least start something to say, okay, we'll share information on the risks, that kind of thing?
18: I think that would be a great way to start. There has already been a U.S.-China consensus, which began under the Biden administration, that AI should not be given control over nuclear weapons. I certainly hope that we can agree on that much. But there's some really difficult questions about the use of fully autonomous weapons in war. Ukraine and Russia are already using AI-guided lethal drone packages in their strikes on one another. So these conversations we should be having. And then also, I think because the United States does see the risk of misaligned AI breaking out of the box and doing something catastrophic, even if the Chinese don't see or appreciate that risk yet, I think it's important to bring them to the table to figure out who the right people are within the Chinese system to talk to, because if, God forbid, there is an accident or a disaster, we will want to know who to call.
17: We've been talking to Ike Fryman, Hoover Fellow at Stanford University. His most recent book is Defending Taiwan. Ike, always good to talk to you. Thanks very much.
18: Thank you for having me on.
16: Now to Austin, Texas, where a Venezuelan man who was shot by an ICE agent has been moved from a hospital to a detention center, even though he still has a bullet lodged in his back. That's according to his lawyer. The Department of Homeland Security says they have a deportation order for the man. His lawyer says he entered the U.S. legally and formally applied for asylum. Let's bring in attorney Kate Lincoln Goldfinch. She's representing 28-year-old Wilbur Rafael Garces Perez, who was shot by ICE while making a DoorDash delivery. Thanks for joining us.
19: Thanks for having me on.
16: So first, have you been in touch with your client today? Is the bullet still in his body, and is he getting medical care in detention?
19: I was finally able to speak to him this morning at around 8 o'clock after no contact for almost an entire day. We had a press conference yesterday, and he happened to call his wife during the press conference, and he wanted to speak to the press. So we put him on speakerphone, and after that occurred, the guards came in and took his tablet away and told him that his communication privileges had been revoked. And so we didn't hear anything from him, but a member from Congressman Joaquin Castro's office visited him and told us that he was losing mobility in his left arm because the bullet is lodged near his spine. So his family and I spent the night very concerned for him. This morning, he reported to me that they shackled him yesterday afternoon and took him to a hospital where he was given an IV drip. He was not provided surgery. He still has the bullet in his body. He's got his arm in a sling, and he's back at the detention center now reporting to me that he's been placed in isolation with a regular bed as opposed to a medical bed, and he's in a lot of pain. He's just on Tylenol and ibuprofen.
16: Are there any legal methods that you have to force him to be able to get medical attention, considering there is a bullet lodged next to his spine, which could potentially cripple him?
19: Correct. Yeah, we've filed a temporary restraining order, and we have a hearing before Judge Orlando Garcia next Wednesday, the 30th of September. And he has ordered that Wilbur be present at that hearing, which is good because it means he can't be deported in the meantime. But I, of course, am concerned about the retaliation that it appears that he's suffering and the treatment and detention.
16: Hmm. You have said that your client, Mr. Garces Perez, entered the country legally in 2024 using an app that was created by Customs and Border Protection that enabled him to apply for asylum. President Trump canceled all pending asylum appointments on his first day back in office, and he ended the use of that app for asylum. So now DHS claims that your client entered illegally. What's your response to that?
19: I mean, that's just a lie. He did enter on, it's called CBP-1. It was a program that people applied for. You had to submit a photo and a background check and do this app. I worked with a lot of people who really struggled with the app. It was a difficult process. And he was admitted under CBP-1. He applied for asylum. He had a valid work permit. He has an active driver's license. And the reason they're reporting that he has a removal order is because the immigration court sent the notice of his hearing to a previous address. And so he didn't know he had a hearing, and he didn't appear and received a deportation order in absentia, which is very common. I've been an immigration lawyer for 20 years, and this happens very regularly. The court sends the notices to the wrong address or not at all. So while he did technically have an order of removal, there's an explanation for it. And then, of course, it certainly doesn't warrant what happened to him.
16: All right. Well, given that your client, as you say, entered this country legally, he has a wife with legal status. What are your next steps, and how do you see his case as, indicative of the larger situation going on with ICE? We have 45 seconds left.
19: Okay. So for him, we're going to be pursuing medical care, release, ability to stay in this country, and damages. And what I'm calling for is an immediate moratorium on ICE traffic stops. ICE has demonstrated they don't know how to do these traffic stops safely, and the American public needs to tell them that we will no longer tolerate ICE agents out on the street smashing people with their cars and shooting them in the heads or the back of the neck.
16: That's Kate Lincoln Goldfinch. She's the lawyer for Wilbur Rafael Garces Perez, a Venezuelan man who was shot in the back, apparently by an ICE agent on Sunday in Austin, Texas. Thanks so much for joining us.
19: Thanks for having me.
16: This is Here and Now.
15: And good afternoon. An important story we just heard, and about the ICE shooting down in Austin. And you've been, the news like that you rely on, it relies on you to remain fully funded. And I'm Eric Bright in the studio with Sarah Tomerlin. Coming up, we're going to hear about voting accessibility for disabled Americans. Challenges to accessible voting remain with the midterms just 6 weeks out. So now that federal funding is gone, the stories that you find on KERA News rely on you. And we've got some ground to cover to end this campaign successfully. So your participation is important right now. And Sarah, you've got some info on that, right?
1: You're right, Eric. This campaign is ending soon. And we have an exciting giveaway right now. 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
17: It's Here and Now. Let's talk about the midterms and the role of American voters with disabilities. More than 40 million of them are eligible to vote, according to Rutgers University, making this a potentially critical block if they turn out to vote. And there are accessibility barriers. So let's talk about them with Maria Towne, president and CEO of the American Association of People with Disabilities. Maria, good to have you.
21: Great to be here. Thank you for having me.
17: So 40 million eligible voters, big number, though I have read people with disabilities, at least in the past, have voted at a lower rate than the overall population. At physical polling sites, what are the important challenges you want to mention?
21: Well, there can be many physical barriers at polling sites that prevent people with disabilities from voting. One can be the physical accessibility of the polling place itself. Oftentimes, places like churches serve as polling sites, and churches do not have to comply with the Americans with Disabilities Act. There are things that they can do to make their structure more accessible, like things like putting out temporary ramps, removing barriers. But there are also issues like sometimes a polling place, the accessible voting machine may not be working and poll workers may not have been trained to operate or fix the machine. Those are just two examples of many barriers.
17: Even though these places are required to have these machines.
21: Yes.
17: I understand, Maria, you get around on a mobility scooter. Have you yourself had problems on election day going in person to the polls?
21: I have. Well, I have cerebral palsy and currently use a mobility scooter, but previously I've been ambulatory, but it was very, very difficult for me to stand. Uh-huh. And I at one point lived in Texas. And for folks who may not be aware, people in Texas, they deal with long ballots. And so I needed to use an accessible voting machine because it was at a lower height and there was an opportunity for me to sit and vote. Well, that machine was not working. And when I went to the poll worker, they looked at me and said, it's a short ballot. You can stand. You'll be fine.
17: Oh, my goodness. You'll
21: yes.
17: be fine. Wow. Now,
21: and then I've also had issues when voting absentee during the COVID-19 pandemic in 2020. I'm very high risk because of my disability, and I wanted to turn my ballot in at a ballot box. And I went with someone

0: spotlight present-day disparities in areas like housing and education.
1: Now, you're looking at what types of things that you're being taught. Is African American history being taught? Are you getting the same opportunities in higher education?
0: Many of these issues are currently being debated in the public square. Wigginton says it's critical for the museum to be nonpartisan and welcoming to all. But it doesn't shrink from topics that might provoke discomfort.
2: We try to make sure wherever you are on the comfort barometer, you at least feel like this is a place that is going to be supportive and be accurate in its complicated storytelling about this American experiment.
0: One aspect of the original legacy building remains.
3: Within seconds of the shot that killed Martin Luther King Jr., the search for answers begins.
0: The preserved bathroom and window where James Earl Ray is believed to have fired from. But now, Jones, the historian, says the exhibit adds more information about enduring doubts from King's family and others that Ray acted alone.
1: What the museum wanted to do was to address those lingering questions in the most in-depth way possible and to provide the visitor a full comprehensive story as to what took place.
0: Another lingering question is, what comes next? Wigginton says the museum's expansion comes at a time when achievements of the civil rights era are being tested and rolled back. Ultimately, though, he wants people to leave inspired.
2: Coretta Scott King reminded us that every generation has to sort of establish its own rules around what it means to be free.
0: And what it means to live in a civil and just society. For NPR News, I'm Katie Reardon in Memphis.
4: Our co-host Peter O'Dowd is reporting from Juneau, Alaska today. Hi, Peter.
5: Hey, Indira. Yeah, we're broadcasting stories this week from the KTOO studios about the big challenges facing Alaska as the climate changes. So coming up, we're going to see how people here in Juneau prepare for an annual flood that's triggered by a melting glacier above town.
4: Wow, that is a really dramatic story from a part of the U.S. that many folks never get to visit. I'm looking forward to hearing that in 10 minutes. 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
6: 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Up next, we'll get the latest tech and business updates from Marketplace Tech. Also, we'll hear about political scandals that influenced the 2006 midterm elections. 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
12: 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I'm Megan McCarty-Carino.
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12: Sure, you can put down your phone and go touch grass for free, but for those looking for a little help committing to a more disconnected lifestyle, Paula Mejia writes for Mother Jones, there's a growing market of products and services from retreats to apps to devices that promise to supercharge your ability to unplug for a price.
14: Golden Door has been around for a long time, and it has been a preferred retreat of, you know, people who are famous, who have the funds to be able to unplug. But when I met with them, I spent an afternoon there walking around the grounds and speaking with their general manager, Kathy. She told me the retreat center has evolved in tandem with whatever anxieties people have at that current moment. And so increasingly people come to Golden Door specifically to detach from their devices. And that's something that has been happening more and more, let's say, over the last decade. She also told me that her clientele is getting younger, which I thought was really interesting. Ordinarily, Golden Door's clientele would have been perhaps a little older, but now it's skewing younger, and I think people are trying to wrest back that relationship that they have with technology as well.
12: So how do they actually do digital detox at a place like Golden Door?
14: It's a little reverse psychology is how I took it. Kathy told me that it's more of a choose your own adventure sort of thing where you can use Wi-Fi and your phone in your rooms if you'd like. But as time goes on, people feel less inclined to use it and you can't use your phone in the common areas or anything. And they also told me that they give everyone a sleep bag for their phones. And psychologically, there are studies that back this up, that if you put your phone in a place where you can't see it, you feel less inclined to reach for it. And so I think that it has a similar effect with people who are there wanting to have more of a disconnect with their phones.
7: Clearly, there are some documented benefits to sort of disconnecting a bit more from our phones. But as you write, you know, it kind of seems like digital detox has become commodified, you know, it's become kind of a luxury good or a status symbol. And that kind of comes with its own set of weirdnesses, right?
14: Yeah, definitely. I mean, I've seen people compare it to the industry of anti-smoking accessories, devices that came about in the 90s and early 2000s. I think it was earlier this year that people were talking about, there was a trend about people being aspirationally offline. And so they would, you know, bring a big bag full of like Game Boys and coloring books and go sit in a park, which sounds lovely, but they were posting all of this to social media. And so is it real? Are you really that offline when part of the performance is performing that for the internet, right? So I find that really fascinating as well.
7: That's freelance culture writer Paula Mejia. Her article was published in Mother Jones. Jesus Alvarado produced this episode. I'm Megan McCarty-Carino, and that's Marketplace Tech. This is APM.
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16: It's Here and Now. In this midterm year, several candidates have been hit by scandal. There's Democrat Graham Plattner in Maine. He quit his Senate race amid sexual assault accusations. In Texas, Republican Ken Paxton was impeached by the state House, accused of bribery and abusing power. He remains in his Senate race. And there are many more, including accusations against the president. But are scandals central to the midterms this year or ever? Let's put that to historian Julian Zelizer at Princeton. Hey, Julian.
17: Hi, nice to be with you.
16: So we had on the show yesterday a political reporter comparing this year to 2006, a Republican president, unpopular wars. You have written 2026 and 2006 also rhyme a bit when it comes to scandals. What scandals come to mind for you this year?
17: Well, you name some of them, such as former Senate candidate Graham Plattner and Texas Republican Ken Paxton. You have many others taking place, Corey Mills in Florida, Max Miller in Ohio, and of course, all the stories coming out of the White House about alleged conflict of interest between what President Trump does with policy and the family interests of the Trump industry and enterprise.
16: Yeah. As you write, you know, this 2006 was another year, I guess, year of bipartisan scandals. Then there was, I'm remembering this, Democratic Congressman William Jefferson of Louisiana. I remember it had something to do with a bunch of cash stored in his freezer. Remind us.
17: That's true. That was one of the Democratic scandals of the time. The FBI had taped him accepting money in a leather briefcase from an investor. He was recorded talking about taking a bribe from someone from Nigeria. But in August of 2005, federal agents searched his home and found $90,000 in a freezer and 10,000 more stuffed in food containers.
16: Yeah, yeah. Then on the GOP side, it was Jack Abramoff, a superstar Republican lobbyist, pleaded guilty eventually to charges of conspiracy to bribe public officials and other charges. I remember the reporting that he took high-profile lawmakers to high-profile professional sports events. What was notable to you about the Abramoff scandal?
17: Yeah, I mean, it's hard to overstate what an impact it had. Tom DeLay, of course, was one of the most important Republican leaders of the time, and he resigns because of the investigations into campaign finance violations, which he was indicted at the time. But Abramoff was a lobbyist of lobbyists, and he pled guilty to mail fraud, tax evasion, conspiracy to bribe public officials. And there were all these stories about a revolving door that he and DeLay essentially set up between staffers on Capitol Hill and lobbyists on K Street. So it just painted a picture of a very sordid relationship between the GOP and interest groups.
16: In the end, in 2006, the Democrats won big, regained both the House and the Senate. So do you think scandals were a big reason that year?
17: It was, and one even broke close to the election involving Florida Republican Mark Foley and texting with teenage pages. And it's clear that was a big part of why a lot of voters were turned off by the GOP. Importantly, Nancy Pelosi, connected those to other concerns. So she said, here you have a Republican Party focused on gaining wealth rather than putting food on your table and making sure you have money in your savings account.
16: So, Julian, what about this year? We have another off-year election, Republican president. Do you think scandals are top of mind to voters compared to, you know, gas prices, other things out there?
17: I do think scandals are becoming more difficult to stick politically for many reasons, but I do think they're part of the bigger picture that is turning a lot of voters off, at least in the polls, to the GOP. And I think there are similar connections between a Republican Party too concerned with power and its own economic interests relative to the struggles most ordinary Americans are facing on a daily basis to keep up with the cost of living.
16: Why do you think scandals don't stick as much today?
17: I think the media and new media has made it very hard to pay attention to anything over the course of more than 24 to 48 hours. So you can survive a scandal simply by staying put. And I do think President Trump has had an impact. He's done so much in broad daylight that once would have been considered intolerable or violating key ethics, that he's almost normalized a lot of these issues. And so the public says, you know, what's the difference between what Congressman X is doing and what we see on a daily basis from the White House?
16: Yeah. So what's the challenge for you as a historian? You're always trying to draw connections from the recent past or the deep past to today. How do you do that in the context of this particular president?
17: Well, it's important to track the changes that I just mentioned and how today is different than 20, 30 years ago. But it's also important to trace enduring themes in American politics, whether it's an ongoing fear of centralized power dating back to the Declaration of Independence, or a real hatred in this country of political corruption, which we have seen again and again all the way back since the Revolution.
16: All right. Julian Zelizer is professor of history at Princeton University. He's on our show regularly. Julian, thank you as always.
17: Thanks for having me.
16: Here Now is a production of NPR and WBUR. I'm Scott Tong in Washington, D.C.
18: And I'm Indira Lakshmanan in Boston. This is Here and Now.
6: And this is 90.1 KERA News, and good afternoon. I'm Eric Bright. We've got the national headlines here just ahead. I'm here in the studio with Sarah Tomerlin, so thank you for joining us. Hey, thank you for joining us. 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
23: Live from NPR News, I'm Lakshmi Singh. President Trump says U.S. officials met with Iranians today on a 3-hour meeting at the United Nations. During his speech to the General Assembly, Trump had said that he faced a decision on Iran: make a deal with the U.S. or annihilate the Islamic Republic. Trump has also met with Ukrainian President Volodymyr Zelensky, who traveled to the U.S. to lobby for more support against Russia's ongoing military assault on his country. As Zelensky traveled to the U.S., Ukraine and Russia traded more fire. Ukraine said new missile and drone attacks killed 5 people. President Trump and the leaders of Greenland and Denmark signed a security agreement today while in New York for the UN General Assembly. And NPR's Franco Ordonez reports the deal allows the U.S. to expand its military presence on Greenland.
0: Before signing, along with the Danish Prime Minister Mette Frederiksen and Greenland Prime Minister Jens Frederik Nielsen, President Trump boasted that the deal was long in the making. The agreement is expected to end a long-running clash between the leaders, as Trump had repeatedly demanded that the U.S. take control of the mineral-rich island. Trump says the leaders had a tremendous relationship and a secure relationship. Secretary of State Marco Rubio says the deal permanently and completely addresses U.S. national security concerns in Greenland, and it does so without altering Greenland's self-determination or Denmark's sovereignty. Frederiksen describes the trilateral agreement as a deal that can last forever. Franco Ordonez, NPR News.
23: The family of Nolan Wells is disputing the grand jury's decision not to pursue criminal charges related to his death. They spoke out today about the 18-year-old wide receiver for Southwest Mississippi Community College, who was found dead 2 days after he went on an Independence Day boating trip with friends. The lawyer of a Venezuelan man shot by a federal immigration agent in Austin, Texas, over the weekend says he was transferred from a hospital to ICE detention with a bullet in his back. Kate Lincoln Goldfinch tells NPR's Here and Now that this morning her client, Wilbur Rafael Garces Perez, said he was shackled yesterday afternoon, taken to a hospital and given an IV drip.
1: He was not provided surgery. He still has the bullet in his body. He's got his arm in a sling. And he's back at the detention center now, reporting to me that he's been placed in isolation with a regular bed as opposed to a medical bed. And he's in a lot of pain. He's just on Tylenol and ibuprofen.
23: Advocates dispute the Department of Homeland Security's claim that Garces Perez was residing in the U.S. illegally. A federal judge has granted an emergency order to temporarily halt his deportation pending a court hearing. You're listening to NPR News. DoorDash says, quote, "We screwed up." The food delivery company issued a statement admitting it made mistakes when it came to paying its New York City employees. Mayor Zoran Mamdani announced DoorDash had agreed to pay $131.5 million to settle claims. City Hall says most of the settlement will be returned to more than 260,000 workers who were underpaid, not paid, or paid late for deliveries by DoorDash. And under the agreement, the company also agrees to submit to a new monitoring system to ensure compliance. Rising childcare costs are pushing more U.S. families to seek help from a familiar source, grandparents. And NPR's Joe Hernandez reports older generations are increasingly stepping in to fill the childcare gap.
2: Grandparents helping with childcare is not new, but the rising cost of daycare and other options has made family support critical. A recent study from AARP found grandparents who provide some care but aren't full-time caregivers watch their grandchildren a median amount of 3.8 hours per week. Nicole Jorwick with the national organization Caring Across Generations says many parents want their parents to be able to enjoy retirement and later phases of life.
3: But because of the lack of childcare in this country, adult children are relying on their parents for that labor. And it is labor.
2: According to Child Care Aware of America, the average cost of childcare in the U.S. for last year was more than $13,000. Joe Hernandez, NPR News.
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6: And good afternoon. You've just heard the headlines here on 90.1 KERA News, and thank you so much for joining us. I'm Eric Bright in the studio with the managing editor of KERA News, Ed Timms. And just ahead, President Trump's defense of his foreign policy objectives land at the United Nations General Assembly today with no end in sight to the wars in Iran and Ukraine. We will hear that just minutes ahead. Right now, though, with federal funding gone, we're still here. here at KERA News. 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
18: I'm Indira Lakshmanan in Boston. It's Here and Now. At the United Nations today, President Trump called fears of artificial intelligence doomsday and climate change a hoax. And he defended the war he started in Iran 7 months ago. That war has not yet obliterated Iran's nuclear program nor caused the regime's collapse. It has triggered attacks on U.S. allies in the Middle East and sent gas prices skyrocketing. Ed Luce has been watching. He is U.S. national editor and columnist for the Financial Times. Welcome, Ed.
9: Great to be with you, Indira.
18: So the president today vowed to make a deal with Iran or to annihilate the country. Two extremes. How was that message received by world leaders at the U.N.?
9: I think actually with not much surprise. I mean, I won't say a shrug, but it's been his sort of binary approach to the Operation Epic Fury situation since early April when he first threatened annihilation of a civilization. And then since then, we've been sort of back and forth between deals that didn't really amount to much and threats to wipe out the Iranian regime. So I don't think that this was seen as anything other than a sort of rerun of Trump's greatest hits. He also had previously mentioned that he thought a deal would happen after the midterms because he thought the Iranians were going to continue to misbehave until they saw Trump or his party defeated in the midterms. I don't think there's strong evidence of that, but that's clearly stuck in Trump's mind. And it was notable that he repeated that there would be a deal straight after the midterms.
18: Well, meanwhile, the Iranian president is scheduled to address the UN General Assembly in New York tomorrow. Is there any back-channel diplomacy taking place on the sidelines to try to end the war, talks between the U.S. and members of the Iranian delegation, or even perhaps the presidents themselves?
9: Well, it's interesting that Marco Rubio, the Secretary of State, earlier today did not rule out Trump or indeed him meeting with the Iranian delegation. As you say, the Iranian president, Masoud Pezeshkian, is there, so Trump's counterpart. He's not actually one of the more powerful Iranian figures, in spite of the fact he's president, but he is there, as is Araghchi, the Iranian foreign minister. And Trump does quite like meeting with people. We've seen, you know, all of Kim Jong-un,
18: that's right,
9: of course, being one in his first term. He likes meeting with adversaries, and so I wouldn't rule it out. One interesting thing, though, is there's still nothing on the schedule for Trump to meet Benjamin Netanyahu, Israel's prime minister. And that, I'm sure the Israelis are scrambling to rectify, because Netanyahu faces an election in 3-4 weeks in late October. And one of his, if you'll forgive the pun, one of his Trump cards is that he's the one who can talk to the Americans and has their trust and has their ear.
18: Yeah, that's interesting. Of course, the U.S. and Israel launched that war together 7 months ago against Iran, and Netanyahu is going to be speaking to the U.N. on Thursday. All right, well, Ed, it strikes me that there are all these wars and occupations going on now from Iran to Ukraine and beyond, and the United Nations seems powerless in the face of this. So I'm wondering, how relevant or irrelevant is the world body at this moment?
9: Well, Antonio Guterres, the outgoing UN Secretary General, he gave his last speech. He's been in that job for 2 terms, I think, 10 years. He gave his final speech today to the General Assembly, and he mentioned that the world's fault lines were getting wider and that the cracks were turning into canyons or chasms. And these included, you know, the wars, of course, that we've been talking about, but also climate change, the threats posed by artificial intelligence and so forth. And there was no sort of agenda or follow-up attached to it. It was just a plea. So I think, you know, he's perceived to be a decent man, but also a pretty ineffectual one, whether that's his fault as a Secretary General or just a reflection of the fact that the UN increasingly looks like a talking shop. I mean, it's notable that China's President Xi Jinping is not going to be attending, at least to date, has announced no plans to attend the UN General Assembly. India's leader, Narendra Modi, isn't attending. Obviously, Vladimir Putin of Russia isn't. You know, we're getting up to sort of more than 40% of the world's population there. It's not where the real deals are done.
10: Well, it's interesting that you mentioned China, Ed, because Chinese President Xi Jinping is, of course, due in Washington this week for a summit at the White House with the U.S. president. But he didn't even bother to go to the United Nations, which underscores your point about that world body seeming less relevant than it has in past years. Tell me, what should we be keeping our eye on with the U.S. and China, and also with the president signing a security agreement today with the leaders of Denmark and Greenland?
9: Well, with the U.S. and China, you know, I think the big issue is, can they really set up a conversation about AI? Because AI is not just, you know, an existential threat, allegedly, but it's also the future of warfare. And these are the two great powers, and they're militarizing fast. So that's the sort of key thing there. In terms of Greenland, though, it's important for the Danes and the Greenlanders that they have a deal. And they'll be desperately hoping this means that Trump stops coveting Greenland sovereignty. But the deal in itself, if you look at the contents, is really not much different to what the status quo has been for the last 80 years, which is America has always had the right to set up military bases there. And the Greenlanders were never going to give bases to Russia or China. So there isn't actually that much new about this deal, unless, of course, it means Trump now stops talking about Greenland.
10: And allowing both sides to call it a win.
9: That's
10: Ed Luce, U.S. National Editor and Columnist for the Financial Times. Ed, thank you so much.
9: A real pleasure, Indira.
11: In Juneau, Alaska here, the city government is considering an ordinance that would limit the number of cruise ships allowed at the docks. Right now, the limit is 5 per day, but that is a voluntary agreement with the cruise ship companies. And the residents, well, they want something more formal. The push and pull over this issue has gone on for years in Juneau because the city is trying to balance the economic benefits of tourism with its impact on the people who live here. We have Clarice Larson in the studio with us. She is a reporter at KTOO who's been following this. Clarice, welcome.
12: Hi, Peter.
11: So if you look out the window, we're right downtown. You can see the cruise ships. You can't miss them. They're gigantic. How many passengers are on a typical cruise ship that comes through Juneau?
12: A couple thousand, and I'd say between 2,000 to 3,000.
11: Okay, and then that happens 5 times a day during the busy tourist season.
12: Yeah, we can see upwards of 16,000 people in a given day.
11: Oh my gosh. Okay, so as we said, the city does have this voluntary limit of 5 cruise ships a day, but now the city government is trying to think about whether it should be put into law. This debate's been going on for years in Juneau.
12: Decades.
11: So why now?
12: Well, residents are saying, hey, we want more. We want to codify this into law. We want actually, you know, not to have this be a voluntary agreement. And so the assembly, the local city council in Juneau, is considering it. And we might see it come into play.
11: The assembly decided recently to delay that vote. You spoke with Deputy Mayor Greg Smith recently, who's against a formal limit. Let's listen.
13: We are seemingly effectively negotiating and discussing and having a positive relationship with the cruise lines, which I think is a good thing. I guess I'm kind of like, don't kick the dog if it's not misbehaving.
11: Interesting. So that's the deputy mayor saying, essentially, if things are going well, things are going well, so let's not rock the boat. Sorry for the pun. Why do people living here want this ordinance to pass then?
12: Yeah, I mean, you looked outside. There's tons of cruise ships. There's tons of passengers. People are saying congestion is too much. Juneau is kind of losing its Juneau-ness. We're not, our town is kind of losing the specialness of it because it's drowned out by tourists. And so people want to see a little bit of ease.
11: Yeah. You know, if you walk around downtown, which I've been doing recently, you see the shops and the restaurants and like there's the bike rental companies for the people who get off the tour boats, the cruise ships for these tours around town. I'm sure those businesses don't want to cap the number of potential tourists that might come spend money.
12: Oh, absolutely not. I mean, their whole livelihood, a lot of our town is based off of cruise ship tourism, you know. Less tourists and less cruise ships equals less money, which is not good for their businesses.
11: And does it seem like that argument they're making with the city is working? Are people listening to that?
12: I think, as you said, there's a push and pull. There's, you know, some of the assembly members are listening. They're saying, hey, yeah, this is people's livelihood. But at the same time, you know, you walk downtown and some people say, I just want to get my coffee and not wait in a 30-minute line.
11: Yeah.
12: You know, so it's a constant push and pull. And it's hard to really gauge where people land.
11: Okay. You spoke with Juneau's city attorney, Emily Wright. Here she is.
14: There is no scenario where you don't get sued.
7: in this. So I want to make that very clear. Someone is going to sue you at any level of this.
11: Okay, so lawsuits, if they were to happen, they're expensive. I know Juno has had some financial problems lately. Mm-hmm. Is that a factor?
12: Oh, absolutely. I mean, a similar town that has tried to put cruise ship limits into place, Bar Harbor, Maine, they went through a lengthy legal battle, spending upwards of $1 million for a town that is much smaller than Juno. Juno could spend millions, multiple millions, litigating this if this goes through. And that could really impact our town, which is currently struggling financially.
11: And briefly, why? Why is the city having a problem with its budget?
12: We recently had some tax cuts last election that has really changed the dynamic of our revenue in Juno. And mm-hmm. then also just decision-making that has gone poorly that residents feel has really impacted our finances.
11: Yeah. I hear you've got a lot of natural disasters going on in town, too.
12: Oh, my goodness. Yeah, that is
11: finances. Yeah.
12: That's a huge factor as well.
11: Listen, we got about a minute left here, but I do want to ask you, because there will be people listening across the country who maybe have been to Juno on a cruise, or maybe it's on a bucket list. And I'm curious, why do you think this story matters beyond Alaska?
12: Yeah, I mean, when you go to visit a town, you want to visit the community. You want to visit the town. You don't want to go to a cruise ship destination. You want to go to a town. And I think this is really impactful and interesting because some people are arguing Juno is losing what it is as a community because we're getting drowned out by cruise ship tours. And then also this is happening all across, not just the nation, but the whole entire world. And yeah. So that's a really big factor of why this is really important right now.
11: Ports around the world balancing tourism and economics. All right, Clarice Larson, city government reporter here at KTOO. Thank you so much for being in the studio with us.
12: Thank you.
11: It's Here and Now.
6: Interesting information on the Alaskan cruise industry. And just ahead, a new opera performed in the Tlingit language tells the story of the 19th century battles between the Tlingit tribes of what is now known as southeastern Alaska and the Russians. Interesting stories ahead here on 90.1 KERA News. And good afternoon. I'm Eric Bright. I'm in the studio here with my friend Ed Timms. He's the managing editor of KERA News. 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
11: I'm Peter O'Dowd at KTOO in Juneau, Alaska. It's Here and Now. When I travel the country, I like to ask what stories around town are getting people excited and worked up. Well, here in Juneau, I heard a lot about this.

0: and good afternoon. You are listening to 90.1 KERA News, and I'm Eric Bright. What a interesting and great story about feel-good movies to finish off here and now this afternoon. But Joe, you just pointed out that they used music from The Shining to
1: not a feel good
0: movie. Interesting choice by the Here and Now producers. Again, I'm Eric Bright in the studio with the executive editor of KERA News, Ed Timms. 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
7: Live from NPR News, I'm Lakshmi Singh. President Trump says he has a big decision to make on Iran. Does he make a deal with them or, quote, annihilate the Islamic Republic? NPR's Michelle Kellerman reports on Trump's address to the UN General Assembly today.
8: President Trump says he has some options on Iran. He says he thinks they'll make a deal after the U.S. midterm elections. But he's also warning Iran that the U.S. could, quote, drive them into hell with no chance of survival and no hope for future greatness for generations. The U.S. launched the war without international backing, and many countries are looking to the U.S. and Iran to de-escalate and reopen the Strait of Hormuz. But the Iranian-backed Houthis in Yemen are threatening another key trade route in the Red Sea. And the UN Secretary General Antonio Guterres says it's time to resolve this. Michelle Kellerman, NPR News, the United Nations.
7: After the speech, Trump said officials from the U.S. and Iran met today for 3 hours. Trump also praised the U.S.'s military operation in Venezuela earlier this year and its control of oil. To the victor belong the spoils, Trump told the international body, contradicting decades of U.S. rhetoric and U.N. principles not to explicitly connect foreign intervention with the acquisition of resources. The top Democrat on the House Judiciary Committee spoke out today on prospects for gun violence prevention after the midterms. NPR's Eric McDaniel reports Congressman Jamie Raskin is calling for a universal criminal background check for gun purchases.
9: If Democrats take control of the House in the next Congress, Jamie Raskin would be chairman of the committee with primary jurisdiction over gun violence legislation. In keynote remarks he made at a forum put on by The Trace, a newsroom that covers gun violence, Raskin celebrated the violent crime decline in the United States since the pandemic, but also noted that there was still work to be done to understand what exactly has driven it. If Democrats do take the reins, Raskin says he'll work to advance policies supported by bipartisan majorities of the public, including bump stock regulation and safe gun storage laws. He also says he doesn't know how the Supreme Court will rule on an assault weapons ban case in its coming term, but that he doesn't have high hopes that gun violence prevention advocates will prevail. Eric McDaniel, NPR News, Washington.
7: Nolan Wells' parents say they're not giving up on finding out exactly how he died. At a news conference today, his mother, Christine Wansley, expressed frustration with investigators and the grand jury that determined there was not enough evidence that the 18-year-old Mississippi student's death was likely the result of criminal conduct.
10: Elmore and I do not believe that Nolan simply and accidentally drowned. And nobody saw anything. And no one knows anything.
7: Wells was found dead 2 days after he and his friends went on a boating trip to Horn Island for the July 4th holiday. From Washington, this is NPR News.
6: At 3:04 for KERA News, I'm William Padmore. An ex-Louisville police officer is on trial this week for allegedly stalking a woman he met while on duty in 2024. The Denton Record Chronicle's Brooke Colombo has more.
11: Philemon Perez is accused of repeatedly paying unwelcome visits to a Louisville woman's apartment throughout 2024. Perez would allegedly leave his assigned patrol beat to drive past or near her apartment. And on one alleged occasion, he approached her in the parking lot. The Louisville Police Department started criminally investigating Perez in late 2024. Perez resigned in December 2024 after learning he would be terminated. He was arrested days later on suspicion of sexual assault and official oppression. For KRA News, I'm Brooke Colombo.
6: Plano's Planning and Zoning Commission voted to approve a site plan for the new campus at Legacy Drive and Parkwood Boulevard, KERA's Alexis Jones reports.
12: After less than 5 minutes and only one question, the commission voted unanimously to approve the site plan for AT&T's billion-dollar headquarters with a few newly added minor adjustments. John Kim, a senior planner for the city, explained that one of the changes revolved around altering the property's stormwater detention system along the southern portion of the site. These approvals don't affect the property's existing planning or past approvals. The plan includes at least 2 million square feet dedicated to office, retail, and amenity spaces. The construction timeline has not been announced. For KERA News, I'm Alexis Jones.
6: A semi hauled giant concrete letters through Dallas over the weekend. The letters spelled Dignidad. It's the Spanish word for dignity. The sculpture is part of a new exhibition at Dallas Contemporary by the artist Ivan Argoti. The show opens October 3rd. I'm William Padmore for KERA News.
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0: And good afternoon. This is KERA News. I'm Eric Bright. Just ahead, we'll talk with media consultant and television producer Mark McKinnon about the launching of Trump TV, an official White House YouTube channel streaming 24/7. That story and so much more just ahead on All Things Considered. I'm in the studio with the executive editor of KERA News, Ed Timms, and you are listening right now because you value transparent, fact-based reporting. 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
14: Three news organizations are suing President Trump after his administration cut off their access to the White House. 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
17: 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I'm Juana Summers.
18: And I'm Scott Detrow. What happens when the president of the United States goes to the media capital of the world amid a standoff with the major news outlets that cover him? You get moments like this today at the UN.
19: So it's an honor to be here. I'm surprised that CNN is here covering me.
20: The United Nations allowed us in, sir.
19: You should not be here covering me. You said you weren't going to cover me.
18: That was President Trump interacting with CNN's Caitlin Collins just days after he banned the outlet from the White House. Major news outlets have suspended their pool coverage in solidarity, and NPR is not airing audio of the president right now. In response, the White House has created Trump TV, an official YouTube channel streaming 24/7 content of, quote, the latest and greatest from the administration. To discuss, we have Mark McKimmon on the line. He worked as a media consultant for former President George W. Bush and the late Senator John McCain, and is a TV producer himself. Welcome.
21: Hi, glad to be with you.
18: Mark, you know TV, you know politics. I figured you're a good person to talk to about this. And let's start with this. Just politically speaking, in this moment of so many different amateur media outlets, how much does this standoff affect how Trump's message is getting out?
21: Well, first of all, I think you saw from the coverage at the UN that people are going to find lots of different ways to cover him, but it's not going to be the coverage that he wants, and that's what he's trying to do. He's trying to control this. Back up just a little bit. I mean, all that Trump really cares about, people say he ran for the power, he ran for the money. No. At the end of the day, Donald Trump ran for president because that's the best way to get attention. He thrives on attention. That's the oxygen to his soul, is just being the center of attention. And he knew running for president would be the hottest spotlight in the world. He didn't even think he was going to win. He thought he was going to run for a while and endorse Chris Christie. So now he's got the spotlight, but he doesn't like the nature of it at times, and he thinks that he can control it. So he started this thing called, Trump TV, which is just a YouTube channel, which I think is currently getting fewer views than the Muppets go to Disneyland.
18: Let's not insult the Muppets here. Have you watched Trump TV at all? I mean, what do you make of this?
21: Yeah, I just tuned in to check it out. I mean, all it is, first of all, it's just a rebranding of what was already there. They've just been posting clips to the site. But the reality is the voters on either side of the aisle, they don't go to television or go to TV, any TV, to get propaganda. They want it filtered by somebody. Mm-hmm. They don't just want raw propaganda from anybody on either side of the aisle. So it's going to be a failed experiment. And I think that ultimately it's just going to drive Donald Trump crazy, because you're going to have these situations where, like we saw yesterday, where there's going to be a situation that Trump wants out there, and the audience is getting no audio, and therefore they're not going to carry it. And that is death for Donald Trump.
18: I'm thinking about a counterpoint here, though. Truth Social emerged after Trump is banned from Twitter and Facebook, a ban that was, of course, reversed when he won in 2024. But he creates this alternative landscape. A lot of people criticize it, say it looks junky, say it looks amateurish. And here we are all checking Truth Social day and night for the latest news from the president of the United States. Hasn't he had success creating his own lanes in the past?
21: Well, he has in the past, and I think that's because people had a fascination, but I think that fascination is worn out, and they're looking for something new and different, because what they were promised hasn't been delivered. So the last place they're going to go to find that is, I think, on Trump TV. I only give it a week or so before it runs out of oxygen.
18: What do you think happens next, though, with this broader standoff between Trump and the outlets covering the White House?
21: Well, I'm glad to see that the press is unified in their support for the outlets that have been barred from the White House. So the press is showing great solidarity. At the end of the day, I think that Trump needs the press more than the press needs him right now, and or at least he thinks he does. So I think at the end of the day, he's going to pull it down and realize that he's not getting what he wants, which is ultimate wall-to-wall coverage from everybody worldwide.
1: Do you think the balance of that relationship has changed in the past year in terms of who needs what more?
21: Yeah, I do. I mean, I think there's an exhaustion with Trump. I mean, I think that's true with voters. I think it's true with the media. I mean, that would go for anybody who's been a two-term president. I worked for one, and I saw it as his media guy. People just, you know, they get tired of you, and they want to change the channel. And then again, it's just an irony that the guy who understands TV most of all, that he would be now at a point where he's so upset with the coverage that he wants to turn it off, which is, again, he's like turning off his own respirator.
1: That is longtime political consultant and TV producer Mark McKinnon. Mark, thanks so much for talking to us.
21: Keep kicking it. Thanks.
17: AI is getting faster, better, and some would say scarier. In fact, recently, a lot of voices from the tech industry have warned that AI is advancing too quickly and that it could cause great harm to humanity. And those voices, they include the heads of AI companies themselves. But in order to slow things down, there needs to be global cooperation, starting with the countries with the most advanced AI companies. Those are, of course, China and the United States. The leaders of those countries will try and find a way forward this week when Chinese leader Xi Jinping meets with President Trump here in Washington, D.C. But the last time this subject came up, we didn't get very far. Seth Center led the U.S. State Department delegation in AI talks with China in 2024. Welcome to the program.
3: Thanks for having me.
17: Thanks for being here. Okay, you recently wrote a New York Times op-ed, and in part of it you say, if the past is prologue, China will have little interest in anything beyond gaining a competitive advantage. So just walk us back a bit. What happened last time?
3: The two presidents agreed in a summit that the United States and China should have a dialogue about AI safety and the possibility of cooperation to manage some of the risks. And we subsequently met in Geneva several months later to try and frame an agenda. And fundamentally, what happened is the United States side took the mandate seriously, and the Chinese side decided to play for geopolitical advantage. I think they were professional and courteous in their interactions with us, but they chose not to take the AI risk seriously and preferred to, I think, play what would be called their standard diplomatic playbook.
17: I wonder if since those 2024 talks, have you seen anything that's changed to make you think that China might have a different posture this go around?
3: First and foremost, there's a body of researchers within China who take these risks now, I think, more seriously. I think the dynamic has changed politically because China now has multiple capable models, which give them a sense of confidence. And I think we have evidence that publicly, China's leadership is speaking about safety and risk in a little more openly than they did previously.
17: As we mentioned, U.S. AI leaders have been just really vocal recently about the mounting risks. Do you think that makes a difference here?
3: I think that China sees this situation a little bit differently. Imagine you're in their shoes. They know that there's growing skepticism in the United States of an AI build-out at the infrastructure level. And they see the leading proponents of the very best U.S. companies saying that our systems may be unsafe, so let's slow down. Now, if they take AI safety seriously, they will see this as a blinking warning for their own companies as well, which are only a few months behind ours. But from a strategic competition perspective, from Beijing's perspective, they may see this as a window of an opportunity to let the United States wrestle with the dilemmas of AI while they keep pushing their commercial models all around the world without talking directly about the safety of those systems.
17: From my vantage point, there seems to be a bit of mixed messaging here. We've heard growing calls from U.S. lawmakers, industry leaders, asking for some sort of guardrails on AI. And yet, President Trump has rejected calls for constraints. He said that AI is the next industrial revolution, but larger and more impactful. What kind of impact could that sort of disconnect have?
3: Well, I think both governments are struggling right now to find the right balance between strategic competition, technological competition, commercial competition, and acknowledging that there may be some risks that have to be confronted by governments. And the question in the U.S.-China relationship and many of these debates about the role of government are playing out against the backdrop of a larger China competition is, if there's not going to be a mega treaty between the United States and China to slow down AI, and I don't think that's likely, and certainly nothing in the last couple of days makes it seem like this is likely to occur, could a small section of the AI conversation be carved out in which mutual interests between the US and China could get them to cooperate in small areas to reduce risk, very specifically where narrow national security risks are at stake?
4: As we mentioned, you led the U.S. State Department delegation in AI talks with China 2 years ago. What advice would you give people who are in these conversations right now?
3: One, manage expectations. I think it's very difficult to see a situation where China sees the overriding logic of its geopolitical ambitions being subordinated to AI risk concerns. Second, make sure there's a formula in place to test, press, and verify China on any agreements that are made. And third, to not to lose sight of the ball game, which is that the United States must lead in all facets of AI.
4: Seth Senner, former acting special envoy for critical and emerging technologies at the U.S. Department of State. He's now at Johns Hopkins University. Seth, thank you.
3: My pleasure.

0: All right, good afternoon. Thank you for joining us on 90.1 KERA News. I am Eric Bright, the Senior Director of Radio Operations here at KERA. Here in the studio with the Executive Editor of KERA News, Ed Timms, and we just heard Scott Detrow looking at the White House's new 24-hour Trump TV stream, and then Juana Summers digging into this week's U.S.-China summit, where AI is part of an already complicated relationship. And you know, that's a pretty good snapshot of what you come here for. The story happens, and then we spend some time actually trying to understand it. You've been listening to KERA News for a long time, so today, take that next step. Become a member. We've got headlines just shortly ahead with William Padmore. 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
1: Good afternoon. And what you're supporting is factual news. 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
0: It really is calm and thoughtful news that you're getting here from KERA News. 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
6: Live from NPR News in Culver City, California, I'm Duane Brown. In New York, during his speech at the United Nations today, President Trump presented an ominous vision of Latin America. NPR's Ada Peralta tells us he painted a continent beset by drug cartels, which he called the enemies of humanity.
7: President Trump said the United States was reasserting its power in the Western Hemisphere to, quote, create a safer future for all of us. In Trump's view, the cartels in Latin America are terrorists. He said, quote, like ISIS, they should be killed, exiled, or detained as enemy combatants without the possibility of release, which is what we're doing. Trump also called on Mexico to, quote, reclaim control of its soil from the enemies of humanity. And he lauded his administration's use of military force to destroy ships in the Caribbean. Human rights groups and the UN itself have condemned the attacks, saying they are extrajudicial killings that violate international law. Ida Peralta, NPR News, Mexico City.
6: A federal judge in Michigan has agreed to undergo routine alcohol testing and treatment to resolve a complaint about his behavior. NPR's Kerry Johnson with the story.
8: A new judicial order says actions by Judge Thomas Ludington had a serious effect on the court's reputation and public confidence in his ability to carry out his duties. Ludington stayed on the job as a federal judge for months after his arrest, ultimately pleading no contest. He's been on voluntary leave of absence since February. A new order by Federal Appeals Court Judge Jeffrey Sutton says Ludington will remain on leave until September 2027, in order to ensure his recovery's on solid footing. Gabe Roth, who runs a watchdog group on the courts, says the judge should donate nearly $400,000 in pay he's set to receive during his leave to local charities.
6: That's Kerry Johnson. 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
9: At 3:32 for KERA News, I'm William Padmore. An ex-Louisville police officer is on trial this week for allegedly stalking a woman he met while on duty in 2024. The Denton Record Chronicle's Brooke Colombo has more.
10: Philemon Perez is accused of repeatedly paying unwelcome visits to a Louisville woman's apartment throughout 2024. Perez would allegedly leave his assigned patrol beat to drive past or near her apartment. And on one alleged occasion, he approached her in the parking lot. The Louisville Police Department started criminally investigating Perez in late 2024. Perez resigned in December 2024 after learning he would be terminated.

0: has continued to refuse to make that deal, continued to pursue malign activities.
1: I guess what I'm getting at is we're 7 months in. I didn't hear anything new in the president's speech today that suggests we won't be in the same place another 7 months from now.
0: Well, I think part of what he was pointing to, in addition to the kinetic military action we've discussed, is the fact that we have seen oil move through the Strait of Hormuz at levels that are increasing. The fact that we have Operation Economic Outcast, which is costing the regime every single day. So the president has all the cards here, and he was laying out a clear vision, a clear path here in terms of what the situation is, and the fact that fundamentally the Iranian regime has a choice, either to become a prosperous nation that is at peace with its neighbors, or to continue its malign activities and suffer the consequences.
1: I don't know if you got to hear the very first speech this morning from outgoing UN Secretary General Antonio Guterres. His final speech, he's coming to the end of his second term, he warned about fault lines in our world. He says they are widening. He said cracks have become canyons. And he also warned that events of this past year show that even superpowers should recognize, and I quote, that their power isn't so super. Did you hear that as being aimed at the U.S.?
0: I don't want to necessarily put words in his mouth, but what I can say is what the president's accomplished. And I think he has accomplished really historic things for the betterment of the United States, which is always the primary goal of any president of any country, but also for our partners and allies around the world in terms of win-win deals that we've seen. I think the important issue, and I think something to stress, is that fact that the president is not afraid to raise hard conversations. The president has put that to an end, and we've seen concrete progress in addressing those, whether that's NATO spending, whether that's in Greenland, whether that's addressing mass migration, and the entire world is better because of it.
1: I guess the question is, you know, we've been talking, you and I, about how President Trump likes to raise hard conversations. He's there at the United Nations giving, as the administration sees it, constructive criticism to that body. When constructive criticism is given to the U.S., is the U.S. willing to listen?
0: Well, look, I think we have continued conversations with our allies and partners around the world. The president is a deal maker. So when he goes out and raises these issues, he has shown again and again that he is able to make a deal that is a win-win. The Greenland example is a perfect example of this.
1: But the reaction to the Secretary General's words this morning, even a superpower isn't so super.
0: Well, I think President Trump is showing that the United States can still accomplish historic and unprecedented things. I think that's been clear from this administration. What he has been able to accomplish, I think, has shown that America is only stronger and more prosperous than it's ever been.
1: Since you work for this administration, and since I'm a reporter trying to cover this administration, I have to ask, are you comfortable with the decision to bar CNN, MS Now, and Politico from White House grounds?
0: Look, President Trump speaking to this very clearly. The president clearly has concerns in terms of what he has clearly expressed on Truth and other avenues. And the fact
1: that it's not— Are you comfortable with the decision?
0: I mean, it's a decision based off of accessing very sensitive and secure spaces. It's not saying that CNN and other entities can't continue to operate, but it's about access to certain spaces. And that's something that's always a continued conversation. Under the Obama and Biden administrations, there were many conversations with reporters about who was able to access White House grounds. That's a routine part of that, and the president making a very clear case here about his concerns and really speaking quite transparently about those.
1: Just for the record, do you believe freedom of the press is essential to a healthy democracy?
0: I think that's a separate question than what we're having here. Freedom of the press is something that we strongly abide by. That's part of why we've opposed so many censorship elements, both elements that we viewed the previous administration doing that we reversed, but also foreign countries in terms of extraterritorial censorship. So we don't take a backseat to anyone on freedom of the press. What this is a discussion of is access to certain buildings and sensitive grounds, and that's always a constant conversation. It was a conversation under Biden, under Obama, with reporters as well, and the president making his concerns very clear.
1: I didn't hear a yes to that, though, that freedom of the press is essential to a healthy democracy.
0: Oh, yes. No, I mean, we take a backseat to no one on freedom of the press. We abide by freedom of the press. We defend freedom of the press internationally. That's part why I brought up the censorship issue, because we have seen elements of censorship which we strongly oppose in order to defend freedom of the press.
1: Are those outlets, MS Now, CNN, Politico, are they welcome at your department, at the State Department?
0: Well, look, right now we have no announcements to make in terms of changes to our press coverage, but fundamentally, again, it's a conversation of access to certain spaces, and it's not about covering the administration in terms of CNN and MS Now and Politico. Still have the ability to do that, still have the ability to operate, and we continue to defend freedom of the press around the world.
1: Well, I appreciate you taking our questions today, Tommy Pigott. Thank you.
0: Thank you.
1: Tommy Pigott is the State Department spokesperson, speaking with us from the hotel where the State Department has set up camp this week on the sidelines of the United Nations General Assembly.
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3: And this is 90.1 KERA News. I'm Eric Bright here in the studio with the executive editor of KERA News, Ed Timms, looking for 12 new donors this hour. And we just heard a really long conversation by radio standards, about 8 minutes there, with Mary Louise Kelly and State Department spokesman Tommy Pigott talking through President Trump's speech at the UN and what comes next with Iran. And, you know, we make room for conversations like that for a reason. 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And you want to hear the questions ahead. 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So you've been coming to KERA News for that for a long time. 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
5: My name is Corey David Gonzalez, and I live in Fort Worth, Texas. I really think KERA News gives me the unbiased opinions. Presenting the facts is giving me those resources, but also I can take it with me. So if I'm on the road, I'm able to have a consistency with the news I'm getting, where I'm getting it from, and I'm not having to worry about switching or figuring out what's going on at my new location. And also just the variety of programs. I mean, there's something for everybody, really at any point in day and time, and using the app, it's the same way. I can listen to highlights as I want. Thank you guys for the work y'all do. I think for me, that's the big deal, is we all know the membership drives are important to keep you guys funded. I think that's the biggest thing y'all do. And then keep providing the news and keeping the community involved.
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6: The World Health Organization adopted a treaty last year to try to be better prepared for the next pandemic, but the agreement is still in limbo because countries cannot agree on the most contentious part, how to share data about vaccines or drugs. The latest rounds of negotiations wrapped up ahead of the UN General Assembly this week. Here to discuss is NPR's global health correspondent, Jonathan Lambert. Hey, John.
7: Hey, Scott.
6: So bring us up to speed. What is this treaty all about?
7: It's basically an effort to try to learn from some of the mistakes of the COVID-19 pandemic. And the heart of it is really about equity. During COVID, drug companies made vaccines in record time. And this is in large part because they had access to the virus's genetic data in those really early days. But access to those shots was extremely unequal. 7 months into vaccine campaigns, about 80% of the shots went to high-income countries, while low-income countries got just 1%. Countries don't want this to happen again. In principle, countries agreed that they should share data on pathogens, and in principle, they agreed that all countries should be able to access resulting vaccines or drugs.
6: Okay, but there's often a difference between in principle and in actuality, right?
7: Yes, yeah, and countries cannot agree on how any of this would actually work. And the different sides have been negotiating for over a year to not much effect.
6: Take me through the different sides.
7: So it's largely a division between the global north and the global south, or wealthy countries and lower income countries. Pharmaceutical companies are concentrated in wealthy countries, and these countries want a system where data on new pathogens is available as quickly and easily as possible. They say that'll help companies get to a vaccine or drug faster, which in a pandemic can save lives worldwide.
6: Okay, so what do lower income countries say to that?
7: They think that kind of open system could lead to the same sort of inequities we already saw. They want as strong a guarantee as they can get that if they share data on a pathogen sample or if they share data or a pathogen sample today, that they'll eventually get the vaccines or drugs that were made from that data. So they want to kind of attach strings to the data using access to it as a kind of leverage.
6: What could those strings look like?
7: One option would be to put all of this pathogen data in a closed database. So companies or scientists can only access it if they sign a contract with WHO and agree to share benefits. The contract could require some portion of vaccines developed to go to WHO for free or at cost. It might also involve requirements for sharing technology so that lower income countries can eventually make the vaccines themselves. Wealthier countries have bought into some of this, but not as a condition of accessing the data. They say that those strings will ultimately slow down science, and speed is crucial in a pandemic. But lower income countries don't necessarily buy this. Sangeeta Shashikant works for the Third World Network, a group advising lower-income countries. And she says that high-income countries kind of want it both ways.
8: They want the sharing of pathogen and data to happen, but they do not want the benefit sharing. They're saying that, you know, that is kind of optional, you know.
6: What about the U.S.? Is it involved in these talks?
7: So not since leaving the WHO last year. But the U.S. has been making these one-on-one deals with countries kind of on the side that could be undermining the pandemic treaty negotiations. Those deals often involve sharing pathogen data with the U.S. directly in exchange for, say, some kind of health aid. Suri Moon, a policy analyst at the Geneva Graduate Institute, likened those deals to, quote, termites in the house that they're trying to build. And there's a worry that eventually that house could collapse before the pandemic treaty is finished. Negotiations are set to continue through next May, which many view as kind of the deadline for any sort of final deal.
6: NPR Global Health Correspondent Jonathan Lambert, thank you so much.
7: Thank you.

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1: At 3:52, thanks for listening to 90.1 KERA News. I'm Justin Martin. Affordability is the issue that has dominated the U.S. Senate race in Texas. Both candidates have promised to help voters' pocketbooks. But KERA's Caroline Love reports there are limits on what a new senator can do to combat rising costs.
2: The cost to fill up the gas tank and the grocery bill have gone up for many Texans. Joanne Chu says this affects people's perception of the economy. She's an economist and the director of the Surveys of Consumers at the University of Michigan.
3: Consumers are loud and clear that the number one factor on their minds when it comes to the economy is the cost of living.
2: Here's what some North Texans had to say about the current state of the economy.
4: That's horrible, and there is a reason for that. The policymakers are at fault for that.
5: Our economy is at a questionable place right now. We were bad with COVID, and we started crawling out of it, and things started looking up, and now I think it's plummeting.
6: Gas, I think we just have to be patient. I think it will eventually come back down.
2: That was Zach Milton from Dallas, Karen Dubrow from Plano, and Leah Gibson from Anna. Milton is a Democrat, and Gibson is a Republican. Dubrow is an independent. People who attend political rallies for either Texas Senate candidate, Democrat James Tallarico or Republican Ken Paxton, are likely to hear the candidates talk about affordability. The two candidates overlap in some ways on the economy. Both are campaigning on access to the American dream. And they've both promised to lower health care and housing costs, plus expand the child tax credit. The key difference is who they blame for higher prices. Tallarico says it's billionaires and politicians like his opponent. He talked about it at a food drive he hosted in Dallas on the first day of the Republican midterm convention.
7: While we're here serving our neighbors, billionaire mega donors and their puppet politicians are clinking their champagne glasses. They are celebrating corrupt tariffs, billionaire tax breaks, and a new forever war that are all driving up costs.
2: Paxton says inflation started under President Joe Biden. He talked to reporters about it after he announced his economic plan at a rally in Allen.
8: There's no doubt that inflation started years ago, and it's had an impact on families. And that's why I rolled this plan out, because I truly believe we need to do what we can to help regular Texas families get through it.
2: Political science professor Brandon Rodinghouse from the University of Houston says Paxton has to tread lightly when talking about the economy. A recent Texas Politics Project poll found about 54% of voters disapprove of how President Donald Trump is handling the economy, including almost one in five Republicans.
9: Ken Paxton has to thread the needle here between talking about affordability as a key issue, bringing up his own policy objectives, but also making sure to not anger the Trump administration or talk badly about them in terms of their role in making the economy what it is.
2: Both candidates may be talking about what they do to fix the economy, but political science professor Thomas Gray from the University of Texas at Dallas says it's unlikely a freshman senator will be able to make waves.
10: It's just not something where you walk in on your first day and suddenly you say, you know what, we're going to spend $50 billion on new tax credits.
2: The Senate will likely be closely divided after the election, and that may give freshman senators more political power and influence. The power their choice for senator may or may not have probably won't be on voters' minds as they head to the polls in November. But the impact of high prices and what the candidates say they'll do about it likely will be. For KERA News, I'm Caroline Love in Dallas.
11: And good afternoon. I'm Eric Bright here in the studio with the executive editor of KERA News, Ed Timms. From preparing for the next pandemic to the price of groceries here in Texas, that's a pretty wide swing in just a few minutes. Really, that's the job here at KERA News. 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
13: Live from NPR News in Washington, I'm Ryland Barton. President Trump says U.S. and Iranian officials held a three-hour meeting on the sidelines of the U.N. General Assembly today. NPR's Franco Ordonez reports that Trump spoke positively about reaching an agreement.
14: President Trump called it a very good meeting, saying he couldn't imagine why it wouldn't go well, considering their options are, quote, potential greatness or obliteration. The meetings would have been going on about when Trump took the stage at the U.N. General Assembly and warned that he himself had a big decision to make. To, quote, make a deal or annihilate the Islamic Republic and drive them into hell with no chance of survival. The president didn't say how he plans to resolve the enduring conflict, but the three-hour meeting represents the most significant return to diplomacy since talks broke down earlier this summer over control of the Strait of Hormuz. Franco Ordonez, NPR News.
13: Meanwhile, President Trump's calling for a ban on exporting diesel fuel as record high prices impact farming and shipping ahead of the midterm elections. Analysts say the move could lower diesel prices for Americans in the short term, but would eventually raise prices across the world, including in the U.S. Israeli Prime Minister Benjamin Netanyahu took aim at New York City Mayor Zohran Mamdani ahead of the U.N. General Assembly. Mamdani doubled down on his call for Netanyahu to be arrested for alleged war crimes for Israel's conduct in its war in Gaza, as NPR's Kat Lonsdorf reports.
15: Netanyahu posted a short video in English on social media.
16: Shame on you, Mr. Mamdani.
15: Reiterating that he is coming to the United Nations later this week. Netanyahu's visit to New York for the UN General Assembly has been controversial. The International Criminal Court has an outstanding warrant for his arrest for alleged war crimes on civilians during Israel's war against Hamas in Gaza. Mamdani has repeatedly stated his belief that Netanyahu is a war criminal and that federal authorities should arrest him if he steps foot in New York. Netanyahu is scheduled to arrive Thursday morning for an address to the UN before heading back to Israel the same day. Kat Lonsdorf, NPR News, Tel Aviv.
13: Young Americans without college degrees are seeing one of the strongest job markets in decades. NPR's Windsor Johnston reports unemployment among workers aged 22 to 34 who don't have a degree is near a 20-year low.
17: The Burning Glass Institute says the job market looks much different for recent college graduates who are having a harder time finding work. Georgetown University economist Harry Holzer says one reason is the strength of the construction industry.
18: I do think the construction sector is strong right now. You know, all these data centers being built is creating a lot of jobs for skilled construction workers.
17: Holzer says more baby boomers are retiring from the skilled trades just as immigration slows. Windsor Johnston, NPR News.
13: The U.S. stock market held near its record high today after oil prices eased again. This is NPR News.
19: At 4:04 for KERA News, I'm William Padmore. An ex-Louisville police officer is on trial this week for allegedly stalking a woman he met while on duty in 2024. The Denton Record Chronicle's Brooke Colombo has more.
20: Philemon Perez is accused of repeatedly paying unwelcome visits to a Louisville woman's apartment throughout 2024. Perez would allegedly leave his assigned patrol beat to drive past or near her apartment. And on one alleged occasion, he approached her in the parking lot. The Louisville Police Department started criminally investigating Perez in late 2024. Perez resigned in December 2024 after learning he would be terminated. He was arrested days later on suspicion of sexual assault and official oppression. For KRA News, I'm Brooke Colombo.
19: Plano's Planning and Zoning Commission voted to approve a site plan for the new campus at Legacy Drive and Parkwood Boulevard. KERA's Alexis Jones has that story.
21: After less than 5 minutes and only one question, the commission voted unanimously to approve the site plan for AT&T's billion-dollar headquarters with a few newly added minor adjustments. John Kim, a senior planner for the city, explained that one of the changes revolved around altering the property's stormwater detention system along the southern portion of the site. These approvals don't affect the property's existing planning or past approvals. The plan includes at least 2 million square feet dedicated to office, retail, and amenity spaces. The construction timeline has not been announced. For KERA News, I'm Alexis Jones.
19: A semi hauled giant concrete letters through Dallas over the weekend. The letters spelled Dignidad, the Spanish word for dignity. The sculpture is part of a new exhibit at Dallas Contemporary by the artist Ivan Argodi. The show opens October 3rd. I'm William Padmore for KERA News.
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0: At 4:06, thanks for listening to KERA News. I'm Justin Martin. That was KERA's William Padmore with a pretty good tour of North Texas, right? A trial involving a former Louisville police officer, new development moving forward in Plano, and yes, giant concrete letters spelling dignity making their way through Dallas. And that range is kind of a part of what local journalism has to keep up with every day. Your contributions put reporters in these communities and give us the time to notice the stories worth bringing to you. 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And here's a really an extra interesting thing. This hour only, the first 9 members to start their monthly support will get a pair of State Fair season passes. 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I'm sorry, KERA.org/give. 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Or you can call us 888-694-6931. I'm running out of oxygen. Kurt Rongi is here. Thank you, Kurt.
1: It's good to be with you, Justin. Yeah, that's an incredible thing. We'll talk about those passes some more. But right now, just putting across that message that's so important right now. 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
0: You know, one of the nice things about local news is that you never quite know where the next story is going to come from, Kurt. 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
6: 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I'm Scott Detrow in Washington.
24: And I'm Mary Louise Kelly in New York, where the United Nations is still standing. The UN General Assembly is in full swing, UNGO week, as the diplomats who are racing past you in the hallways call it. In years past, President Trump has used his address here to threaten the UN. Today, he spoke of himself as a peacemaker, someone ending wars, except for Iran, which he threatened once again to annihilate, his word. Well, Michael Froman was watching and listening. Michael Froman is president of the Council on Foreign Relations, and he is here with me now in our New York bureau. Hi there.
25: Thanks for having me.
24: What was your top takeaway from today?
25: Well, first of all, I think the president did try and position himself as a peacemaker, somebody to resolve all of the outstanding foreign policy issues that have bedeviled the United States for years.
24: Except for the countries he wants to annihilate.
25: Well, including Iran,
24: Cuba and Iran,
25: the Middle East, Venezuela, perhaps Cuba down the road. But as you said, on Iran, there was very much a path to be taken, whether it's a reach agreement or annihilation. On the Middle East, the Gaza plan that he put forward, I think we're 1.5 points into a 20-point plan. It's difficult to see how we progress from here. And on Russia-Ukraine, he called for an end to it. He said it has to end, but there wasn't any specifics about how we might get there, although his administration has certainly been engaged in that process. Notably absent, almost any mention of China, the competitor of the United States, conceivably the one who with the United States is defining the nature of the world order going forward, and there was very little mention of that at all. And with regard to AI, really all systems go, that we are in a competition, we're going to win, and there's going to be very little effort to put guardrails or regulation around it.
24: Except that President Trump would like to rename it because the artificial, that is the A in AI, President Trump says makes it sound fake, and he says it's not.
25: It's a branding issue.
24: Stay with Iran for a second. The president of Iran, Masoud Pezeshkian, is expected to speak, scheduled to speak at the UN tomorrow. Same stage. Any guesses as to what we will hear?
25: Well, my sense is he'll go through the litany of criticisms and complaints about the United States and Israel over the last several years. But he's not in a great, particularly strong position because the UN, including the Security Council, has condemned Iran for closing the Strait of Hormuz, and there's an international effort to keep it open. So most of the delegates in the hallway will be on the side of those who would like to see normalcy reimposed on the Strait of Hormuz and ships being able to pass freely, as had been the case really for decades before.
24: It doesn't sound like you're holding your breath for a major diplomatic breakthrough to emerge from this gathering of the United Nations generals.
25: No, look, the most important meetings are those probably not in the hallway but along the sides. The fact that the Trump administration has met with the Iranians will continue to meet conceivably with them while they are in town, and hopefully they can make progress there on the outstanding issues.
24: That's interesting that a lot of the meat of the diplomacy is happening in these private meetings, bilateral meetings on the sidelines, as opposed to within the Security Council or the General Assembly. Does that speak to the relevance of the United Nations big picture in 2026?
25: Well, the United Nations is really, it's a tale of two institutions. There's the operating institutions like the World Food Program or UNICEF, that do really important on-the-ground work in the most difficult circumstances of dealing with humanitarian needs, health, development, and the like. And those are struggling now under limited resources, but really play a vital role. And then there's the political side of the UN, the General Assembly, the Security Council, where delegates get together to pass resolutions. In effect, if you look back over UN history, division has been more the norm than the exception. During the Cold War, the U.S. and the Soviet Union agreed on very little, and very little got through the Security Council. Now, between the competition with China and the conflict with Russia, again, the Security Council is not very effective. And the real question for the future is, as we are about to pick a new Secretary General, new leadership of the UN, will there be somebody there who can build consensus among the member states, create credibility, be a larger-than-life figure to address some of these big issues like war and peace that the UN was designed and intended to deal with, or will it be more of a bureaucratic approach and really be susceptible to the pressures of politics from the United States or elsewhere?
24: Huge and very open question as outgoing Secretary General Antonio Guterres prepares to wrap up at the end of this year. You mentioned that we didn't hear much about China in this speech today, perhaps because the big meeting with China is coming on Thursday, and it will not be at the UN. It will be back in Washington. I was going to ask what you're watching for next. Will you be shifting your gaze along with many of the rest of us to Washington as this week progresses?
25: Well, I imagine. I don't think there's high expectations of major deliverables coming out of this meeting. It's a state visit, but it's a relatively short state visit. I think the hope is from the part of the administration, I think also on the part of the Chinese, is just to keep this low level of detente going, stability in the relationship over the course of the year. This is the second of four potential summits there will be this year between President Xi and President Trump. There may be some progress on a trade issue here or a trade issue there, but the fundamental issues in the relationship are really being swept under the rug for now and in the hopes of maintaining stability.
24: Talking better than not talking. Michael Froman, President of the Council on Foreign Relations, happy UNGA Week to you.
25: Thank you very much.
24: Thank you.
6: New York-based comic Pooja Reedy recognizes the details of her life can sound like an outlandish setup to a joke. She turned her small-town Kentucky youth of hunting, fishing, and country music into a new country cabaret show that defies stereotypes in witty ways. Julie Height of Nashville Public Radio got a preview.
2: Plenty of comics draw material from their childhoods. Pooja Reddy does that too, but plays up the paradoxes involved.
7: Y'all, I had an amazing childhood. They would have written books about it. Like Chicken Soup for the Indian Girl Soul, who was the only brown person in her school, and her classmates would call her Pooja, because they thought she was Mexican.
2: In that original song, Reddy describes the Kentucky farming community of her youth, a place where she learned about Southern politeness and chewing tobacco at a tender age. What it lacked was doctors, like her dad, which is why her South Indian immigrant parents settled their family there. They've all since left, but Reddy recently returned to reminisce.
7: I felt like I had a very normal Southern upbringing, just like any of my other classmates did, but at the end of the night, I was just going home and I was eating pappu and annam and biryani and eating some South Indian food.
2: Her family sometimes trekked to the nearest Hindu temple 90 miles away. Reddy also socialized with her friends at their Christian congregations.
7: I don't think I've ever been confused about my identity in terms of how Indian I am or how American I am. That's never been a conflict for me.
2: It was others who had hangups. When she left the South for an internship, she says people felt the need to tell her their low opinions of Kentuckians, like,
7: I've never met anyone from Kentucky. It's probably because they're not smart enough to leave. How could you be from there? I think experiences like that made me want to tell stories about what it means to be a person of color that has a strongly Southern identity.
2: Storytelling is a skill Reddy's always used to bridge cultural differences. In one of her signature comedy bits, she recalls begging her parents to let her join her friends at a sleepaway camp run by the Kentucky Department of Fish and Wildlife.
7: I'm convinced that the only reason they let me go is because it was called Camp Curry.
8: They're like, finally, our daughter is showing an interest in cooking.
2: Reddy first dabbled in satirical writing to friends during another internship with the Obama administration. After relocating to New York, she made comedy a priority, hitting open mics, landing residencies, and eventually workshopping what would become her new country cabaret show.
9: Pooja Reddy is white trash.
2: She'll premiere it at the famed New York nightclub Joe's Pub this month. Central to the show is Reddy's take on country music, a genre she's always wanted to reimagine. During her Kentucky visit, she stands at the edge of a lake dotted with pontoon boats. When she hung out here in her teens, the soundtrack was the bro country come-ons on the radio. Country girl, shake
10: it for me, girl. I would listen to the country songs, and the protagonists would be, you know, blonde hair, mini skirt, and I was like, well, that's not me. And so I would be writing myself into the music. Brown skin, mustache. Her mom doesn't let you text her.
2: Reddy's clever upgrade is a playfully audacious song actually titled Mustache. In spirit, she says it blends the self-assuredness of the first country song she ever loved, Gretchen Wilson's Redneck Woman, and a famous Bollywood number. And it speaks for Reddy's 15-year-old self, rolling her eyes at white beauty standards.

0: At 4:23, thanks for listening to 90.1 KERA News. I'm Justin Martin. And man, we covered some ground there, right? Mary Louise Kelly talking with Council on Foreign Relations President Michael Froman about the UN General Assembly. Then Pooja Reddy taking us home to rural Kentucky and turning some pretty stubborn stereotypes into comedy. That is a big jump, but honestly, it's one of the things I love about this place. We get to follow the important conversations and then surprise you a little. I have to let you know that it's your membership that pays for the people who find those stories, and it gives us room to bring them to you in all of their glory. You've been listening to KERA for a long time. Come on in, become a member this afternoon. I have to say, there is only a few pairs of season passes to the State Fair of Texas. This hour only, we've been given away some pairs to whoever calls and starts a sustaining membership plan. We only have a few of those left. So get in on this now, KERA.org/give. Sorry, I'm talking too fast. Or you can call 888-694-6931. Thankfully, Kurt Ranji is here to take over and give me a break.
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7: Live from NPR News in Culver City, California, I'm Dwayne Brown. Power is shifting and the world needs a strong United Nations. That opening message was delivered today by the UN Secretary General in his final address. NPR's Michelle Kelman tells us he's calling for more cooperation to regulate AI and combat climate change.
8: Antonio Guterres' term ends this year, and he's clearly worried about the fractures in global politics and the inability of the United Nations to resolve many of today's conflicts. He says there's been a, quote, extraordinary transfer of power away from governments to a handful of private corporations and individuals.
9: Yet, our institutions and systems of governance continue to reflect the power realities and interests of a largely bygone era.
8: He demanded that polluters pay for climate change, and he called for peace in conflicts that have disrupted global trade, referencing Russia's war in Ukraine and the U.S. war against Iran. Michelle Kelleman, NPR News, the United Nations.
7: In South Texas, a federal judge has cleared the way for a proposed land exchange between SpaceX and the U.S. Fish and Wildlife Service. The court rejected attempts by tribal groups to block the land swap. From Texas Public Radio, Corey Cook reports.
10: The deal would transfer 715 acres of wildlife refuge land to SpaceX in exchange for parcels of privately held land. Lakin Jordahl with the Center for Biological Diversity says the ruling could have broader implications.
11: We very well could see them bulldozing wildlife refuge land tomorrow. The precedent that this sets is terrifying for public lands around the country.
10: The center says it will continue working with community and conservation groups in South Texas to challenge the privatization of refuge lands and preserve wildlife habitat. I'm Corey Cook in San Antonio.
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12: Live from the Texas newsroom, I'm Gail DeLauder. A federal judge has ordered a Venezuelan man shot by ICE agents in Austin to appear in court next week. KUT's Nathan Bernier says Wilbur Rafael Garces Perez is asking the judge to order his release and block his deportation.
13: Garces Perez remains in ICE custody ahead of the hearing set for next Wednesday, September 30th. His attorney, Kate Lincoln Goldfinch, says he spent 5 hours at a San Antonio hospital Monday night before being returned to ICE detention in Pearsall. She says the bullet remains in his body.
14: They have not done any surgery on him. They gave him morphine in the hospital last night, but now he is on ibuprofen and Tylenol only, and he's in a lot of pain. I could see him wincing.
13: Lincoln Goldfinch says Garces Perez entered the U.S. legally through a Biden-era program in 2024, but she says he missed an immigration hearing after a notice was sent to an old address. He was ordered deported. I'm Nathan Bernier in Austin.
12: State lawmakers say there needs to be stricter laws regulating the disposal of solar panels and wind turbines that are now expired. Rice University's Dr. Rachel Meidel says right now there aren't a lot of options when it comes to recycling.
15: I mean, it's called the renewable industry, but it

0: At 4:43, thanks for listening to 90.1 KERA News. I'm Justin Martin. And those were two difficult stories. A grand jury decision and the death of Nolan Wells in Mississippi, and then new questions in Austin after the ICE shooting there. Stories like these don't wrap themselves up neatly. They take reporting. They take follow-up. And that's part of what your contribution to KERA pays for, the time to stay with the story when there's still more to know. We're asking you this afternoon, as we're winding down this membership campaign, to support the public radio that you rely on. 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Joining me right now is Kurt Ranji, and I think there's an incentive that's kind of running out right now.
1: That's exactly right. 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
1: Yeah, and you were talking about these tough stories that don't wrap themselves up easily. A journalist has to keep asking questions, and that's the spirit in which the journalism is done here. 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That's what KERA is about. 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
4: And I'm Juana Summers. David Rubenstein has been a Baltimore Orioles fan for as long as he can remember.
5: I had gone to many opening days as a young child. I would get permission from my parents to go to the opening day, miss school. It was very common in Baltimore to do that because opening day was a big thing.
4: He never imagined that one day, decades later, he'd walk out onto the field in a different capacity.
5: And so here I'm at opening day, and I'm the owner. It was a bit surreal.
6: The Orioles officially welcomed the new ownership group.
5: And they called my name out.
6: Baltimore native philanthropist and investor David Rubenstein.
5: You know, I didn't know whether people would boo or not, or people would yell out, what the hell is he doing there? How'd he get to be the owner?
4: Rubenstein has pledged to bring a World Series title back to Baltimore, which, as an Orioles fan, I love to hear. But since he acquired the team in 2024, that success has not materialized. Even so, Rubenstein has embraced some of the fan base's proudest rituals.
5: We have lots of traditions, as you know, in Camden Yards. One of them is to yell out the word O during the middle of the Star Spangled Banner. When we sing the Star Spangled Banner, this was written in Baltimore, but it's sung in every single stadium around the country, in every sporting event, and it's really one of our hometown songs, in effect.
4: In his new book, Inside the Owner's Box, Conversations on Power and Leadership in Sports, Rubenstein writes about his commitment to not just a successful sports franchise, but also investing in the city of Baltimore. When I spoke with Rubenstein last week, I asked him what he'd learned about owning a sports franchise.
5: People are not going to tell you how great you are, how wonderful you are. Generally, people are going to criticize you more than they're going to praise you, and you have to get used to that. I also recognize that earnings are not as important as how the team does on the field. So in baseball or other sports, any earnings are really way down the road, and you're really living with the ups and downs of the team's performance on the field. And if the team isn't doing that well on the field, even though they might like you personally, you as an owner, you're probably going to be criticized by the fans. Mm. And maybe you're one of the fans who might be criticizing me. Who knows?
4: You've written in your new book about the financial strategies behind ownership, and you've said that most owners, they're not primarily motivated by money, or at least by near-term gains. After speaking to so many owners, what do you think they're actually buying? Are they motivated by profit, prestige, civic influence, immortality, something else?
5: Right. Well, the world has changed. In the 1920s, 30s, 40s, 50s, the wealthiest people in the United States were not buying sports teams. Today, people who buy these teams are generally pretty wealthy, and they've made their considerable wealth elsewhere, so they don't focus as much on making money quarter to quarter or year after year. Sure, they want to make money, but they're really focused on performance on the field, and hopefully they'll get a lot of pleasure out of that. So money making is nice, but it's not the driving force in these investments.
4: I want to talk a little bit more about those conversations that you've been having with owners, both just personally and in your book. What did another owner tell you, or was there a thing that another owner told you that caused you to change the way that you run the Orioles?
5: Well, one owner told me very smartly, don't just sit in the owner's box. Go outside and see other people in the game. So I don't just sit in the owner's box. I typically go and sit on the field. I go sit in the bleachers. I go walk around the stadium. And for a long time, I was handing out hats and baseballs and doing other things, trying to get to know other fans and not just sitting in the owner's box, which is tempting to do because it's relatively nice food there and
4: right.
5: You have a great view. And people tell you in the owner's box how wonderful you are. But if you go out into the bleachers, people aren't going to tell you how wonderful you are, and you'll learn more about what your fan base thinks. So one owner told me that. I thought it was very useful, and I've tried to do that.
4: I wonder if there's one conversation with a fan that you had when you were making your way around Camden Yards that really stuck out to you.
5: The things that I remember the most are when little children, 6, 7, 8-year-olds, come up to me, give me a baseball, and ask me to sign it. Now, they don't really know who I am, and they don't know what they're going to do with my autograph, but obviously their parents have said, this is a person who you should have an autograph with. But nothing matches the pleasure that you can see in the eyes of a 7, 8, 9-year-old child when you sign their autograph for them, and they're so happy. It's hard to capture that happiness elsewhere in life.
4: What's the biggest lesson you learned from doing these interviews?
5: There's an old saying in Washington, if you want a friend, buy a dog. And, you know, if you want people to love you, don't buy a sports team. Because, you know, there are only going to be one championship each year in any sport. and the chances, therefore, are highly stacked against you. And so if you're looking for people to tell you how great you are or how wonderful you are, don't buy a sports team because you're rarely going to be found in that position. You might win a championship one year, but it's very rare to win two or three in a row. And certainly most people are never going to win a championship. And so the lesson I've learned is that you should try to do something that makes the city better and make the overall environment for the fans better. But if you're looking to be praised for what you do, find something else to do in life.
4: How do you hope this city and the Orioles fan base remembers you? What would make Baltimoreans say years into the future that David Rubenstein was a good steward of this team?
5: Well, I hope at some point they'll say he brought the team back to a championship level. We haven't won a World Series since 1983, which is a long time ago. So if we could win a World Series, again, they're one out of 30 teams are going to win each year, but if we could win a World Series, it would make me feel really good, and people probably would remember that, though they should remember the players on the field more than they should probably remember the owners. But no doubt, I would like to contribute back to the city that it gave me a public school education, where my parents are buried, where I'm going to be buried, and where I really spent a large part of my youth. So I'd like to give back in that way. As you probably know, I've lived in Washington for quite a while now and tried to contribute to the culture and the history of Washington, D.C. and various philanthropic things, but I probably could do a lot more in Baltimore, and that's what I'm working on now.
4: I do have to ask you, because you mentioned those cultural contributions, there's a lot of news surrounding the Kennedy Center. You used to be the chairman until you were ousted by President Trump last year. The Kennedy Center's future is uncertain amid court filings. President Trump has threatened to demolish the building. I have to ask you, David, how does it feel watching this all play out?
5: I was on the board of the Kennedy Center for 20 years, and the last 14 I served as chair. It was supposed to be a bipartisan cultural forum that really brought the best of the performing arts to Washington, D.C., and it's my hope that at time that will occur again. Clearly, it's got some troubles right now. I'm not on the board any longer. I'm not involved. I don't have any power. I don't have any means to really affect anything right now. But I'm hopeful that at some point we will return to a more normal situation with the Kennedy Center.
4: Is it hard, given the years of personal investment that you made in the Kennedy Center and building it up, to watch this happen?
5: Well, I'm not happy with what's happening, for sure. But, you know, I recognize that I can't control anything right now, and that everything is outside of my domain at this point.
4: Yeah.
5: But I obviously watching it and hoping that we can restore the Kennedy Center at some point. And it was an opportunity for me to return to do so. I would be happy to do so. If anybody wants me to help, I'd be happy to do whatever I could. But at the moment, I don't think that's likely.
4: We've been speaking with David Rubenstein. His new book is Inside the Owner's Box, Conversations on Power and Leadership in Sports. David, thanks so much.
5: My pleasure. Thank you for having me.
0: At 4:56, thanks for listening to 90.1 KERA, Dallas, Fort Worth, Denton. I'm Justin Martin, and I have to say, there's something pretty great about that story, right? David Rubenstein grew up in Baltimore, grew up with the Orioles, and decades later wound up owning the team. To me, at least, in my humble opinion, this is a reminder that the places and institutions we kind of grow attached to don't just keep going on their own. People decide they matter and they put something behind them. That is incredibly true here, too. 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We're asking you this afternoon to become a member at kera.org/give or call us 888-694-6931. And I have some exciting news from Kurt Ranji. There's only, a few pairs of season passes left to the State Fair of Texas that we're given away here.
1: That's right, but you got to start your new membership as a KERA member monthly. $15 a month is great. 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
1: Yeah, it's so easy to kind of wait and say, oh, I'll do it later. 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
0: 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A big thank you to Valerie Cunningham in Dallas, who donated and said, while you offer great news coverage, you also offer rays of sunshine that give hope. Thank you. I'm getting a little emotional there. Thank you so much, Valerie, and please take over, Kurt.
1: You know, it's like every story affects different people differently, doesn't it? When I hear about the Orioles, you know, when I grew up in Little League, Jim Palmer, Ken Singleton, Mike Cuellar, you know, I had their baseball cards. I carried them around in my pocket. They'd be worth a lot of money if I hadn't done that. But you know, and that's, you know, and then it's talking about the Kennedy Center, which he also has involvement in, which I, as a classical music fan, am interested in what happens with the Kennedy Center. All that's for you on KERA. The news goes so broad, and you get perspective here that you absolutely cannot get anywhere else. It's valuable. 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
0: You know, I think one of the best things about KERA is that the listener actually has a hand in what keeps us going. 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
3: Live from NPR News in Washington, I'm Ryland Barton. In an address to the United Nations, President Trump bucked international norms when talking about U.S. military operations in Venezuela earlier this year. To the victor belong the spoils, Trump said, referring to U.S. control of Venezuelan oil. NPR's Deepa Shivram has more.
7: The U.S. operations in Venezuela resulted in the arrest of the country's former leader, Nicolas Maduro. Recently, Trump's administration announced a deal with Venezuela that allows the U.S. to take control of 65 billion barrels of oil reserves. Trump spoke about how, as a result of those military operations, the U.S. has obtained more control of the world's oil supply. He said U.S. actions are proof the U.S. will use military means to secure national interests. But Trump saying, quote, to the victor belong the spoils, is a contradiction to the principles of the U.N. and of U.S. foreign policy tradition to not explicitly connect foreign intervention to the acquisition of resources. Deepa Shivaram, NPR News, Washington.
3: Utah Republican Senator John Curtis is asking the Judiciary Committee to investigate the business and personal relationships of Donald Trump Jr. with foreign nationals. He said recent reports raise questions about foreign access to the family of the sitting president. NPR's Eric McDaniel has more.
8: The letter is notable from a red state Republican during a midterm election season. In it, Curtis called attention to what he described as Trump Jr.'s active promotion of family-backed cryptocurrency ventures, international real estate deals involving direct meetings with foreign heads of state, and his reported investments in defense contracting. ProPublica reported last week that parts of Trump Jr.'s wedding on a private island were paid for and attended by a Russian oligarch close to Vladimir Putin. NPR has not independently confirmed the reporting. Prior to the letter, Curtis posted to social media criticizing the wedding party gift. The Judiciary Committee has not signaled whether it will act on his request. Eric McDaniel, NPR News, Washington.
9: The former head of the U.S. Forest Service under the first Trump administration is speaking out against a controversial reorganization of the agency happening now under the current administration. NPR's Kirk Sigler reports former staffers argue the plan will amount to the dismantling of the country's primary wildfire agency.
10: The Forest Service, along with its parent agency, the U.S. Agriculture Department, are undergoing a massive reorganization, including the closure of 7 regional offices, research stations, and the relocation of its headquarters from Washington, D.C. to Utah. Vicki Christensen was a Trump appointee who ran the agency from 2018 to 2021.
11: The reduction in the federal workforce without any real specific strategy is concerning.
10: In a press call organized by environmental groups, Christensen said the broader reorg of the Forest Service is misguided and lacking any accountability from Congress. The USDA has defended it in statements to NPR, saying it will make the agency more efficient. Kirk Sigler, NPR News.
9: The S&P 500 edged down a fraction today. 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
12: At 5:04 for KERA News, I'm William Padmore. 4 Tarrant County women are suing County Judge Tim O'Hare over the county commissioner's decorum policy. The lawsuit claims the meeting rules violate their civil rights, that includes their right to freedom of speech and right to due process. It's among other civil rights lawsuits filed against Tarrant County and O'Hare over how the commissioner's court meetings are run. A recall effort against Dallas Councilmember Gay Donald Willis is in the works. KERA's Megan Cardona reports.
13: The recall is initiated by the D13 Together Coalition, who say they have faced years of escalating disputes with their representative. One of those disputes involves 3 controversial zoning cases. Willis told KERA that she has met with residents and neighborhood groups throughout the zoning process. But Doug Hazelbaker with D13 Together says now it's a bigger issue than just zoning.
14: It doesn't matter which district you're in. I think there's a lot of residents that feel like they're being ignored or marginalized in their relationships with their council people.
13: They plan to start collecting in-person signatures next week. For KERA News, I'm Megan Cardona.
12: A semi hauled giant concrete letters through Dallas over the weekend. The letters spelled Dignidad, the Spanish word for dignity. Ezra Batista lives in Oak Cliff. He says seeing the sculpture in his neighborhood made him feel seen.
15: It makes us fill the space with our presence and say, you matter and you are something that is worth fighting for in this world where there's a lot of erasure going on.
12: The sculpture is part of a new exhibition at Dallas Contemporary by the artist Yvonne Argote. The show opens October 3rd. I'm William Padmore for KERA News.
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0: 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At 5:06, I'm Justin Martin. 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You just heard William Padmore going through the news here locally. In a minute, we're going to zoom all the way out with Mark McKinnon and take a look at the White House's new 24-hour Trump TV stream. 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To stay on track to end this membership campaign, and it is ending very soon, we're looking for 12 new members this hour. Joining me right now is Kurt Ranji.
1: That's right, and those hourly goals are super important. 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You know, you talked about this local news that we just got from William. Our local reporters are checking out what's happening in the local county and city governments, checking on those midterm races, especially the local races. You know, but I heard very clearly that last thank you we gave out to Valerie in Dallas, who said, there are rays of sunshine that give hope on this station, too.
0: I like that.
1: Such a great range of things. Yes, the serious stuff is out there, but it's not all doom and gloom. There's a lot to know about in this world, and that's what KERA is about, is that knowledge. 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
0: You know, look, nobody turns on KERA because they're dying to hear a fundraising break. 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
0: There has never been a more critical time in the more than 50 years of KERA's history to give. 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
19: 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I'm Juana Summers.
3: And I'm Scott Detrow. What happens when the president of the United States goes to the media capital of the world amid a standoff with the major news outlets that cover him? You get moments like this today at the UN.
20: So it's an honor to be here. I'm surprised that CNN is here covering me.
21: The United Nations allowed us in, sir.
20: You should not be here covering me. You said you weren't going to cover me.
3: That was President Trump interacting with CNN's Caitlin Collins just days after he banned the outlet from the White House. Major news outlets have suspended their pool coverage in solidarity. NPR isn't airing audio from White House events until further notice. And in response, the White House has created Trump TV, an official YouTube channel streaming 24/7 content of the latest and greatest from the administration, as it puts it. To discuss, we have Mark McKinnon on the line. He has worked as a political consultant for former President George W. Bush and Senator John McCain, and is a TV producer himself. Mark, welcome.
22: Hi, glad to be with you.
3: Mark, you know TV, you know politics. I figured you're a good person to talk to about this. And let's start with this. Just politically speaking, in this moment of so many different amateur media outlets, how much does this standoff affect how Trump's message is getting out?
22: Well, first of all, I think you saw from the coverage at the UN that people are going to find lots of different ways to cover him, but it's not going to be the coverage that he wants, and that's what he's trying to do. He's trying to control this. Back up just a little bit. I mean, all that Trump really cares about, people say he ran for the power, he ran for the money. No, no, no. At the end of the day, Donald Trump ran for president because that's the best way to get attention. He thrives on attention. That's the oxygen to his soul, is just being the center of attention. And he knew running for president would be the hottest spotlight in the world. He didn't even think he was going to win. He thought he was going to run for a while and endorse Chris Christie. So now he's got the spotlight, but he doesn't like the nature of it at times, and he thinks that he can control it. So he started this thing called Trump TV, which is just a YouTube channel, which I think is currently getting fewer views than the Muppets go to Disneyland.
3: Let's not insult the Muppets here. Have you watched Trump TV at all? I mean, what do you make of this?
22: Yeah, I just tuned in to check it out. I mean, all it is first of all, it's just a rebranding of what was already there. They've just been posting clips to the site. But the reality is the voters on either side of the aisle, they don't go to television or go to TV, any TV, to get propaganda. They want it filtered by somebody. Mm-hmm. They don't just want raw propaganda from anybody on either side of the aisle. So it's going to be a failed experiment. And I think that ultimately it's just going to drive Donald Trump crazy, because you're going to have these situations where, like we saw yesterday, where there's going to be a situation that Trump wants out there, and the audience is getting no audio, and therefore they're not going to carry it. And that is death for Donald Trump.
3: I'm thinking about a counterpoint here, though. Truth Social emerged after Trump is banned from Twitter and Facebook, a ban that was, of course, reversed when he won in 2024. But he creates this alternative landscape. A lot of people criticize it, say it looks junky, say it looks amateurish. And here we are all checking Truth Social day and night for the latest news from the president of the United States. Hasn't he had success creating his own lanes in the past?
22: Well, he has in the past, and I think that's because people had a fascination, but I think that fascination is worn out, and they're looking for something new and different, because what they were promised hasn't been delivered. So the last place they're going to go to find that is, I think, on Trump TV. I only give it a week or so before it runs out of oxygen.
3: What do you think happens next, though, with this broader standoff between Trump and the outlets covering the White House?
22: Well, I'm glad to see that the press is unified in their support for the outlets that have been barred from the White House. So the press is showing great solidarity. At the end of the day, I think that Trump needs the press more than the press needs him right now, or at least he thinks he does. So I think at the end of the day, he's going to pull it down and realize that he's not getting what he wants, which is ultimate wall-to-wall coverage from everybody worldwide.
3: Do you think the balance of that relationship has changed in the past year in terms of who needs what more?
22: Yeah, I do. I mean, I think there's an exhaustion with Trump. I mean, I think that's true with voters. I think it's true with the media. I mean, that would go for anybody who's been a two-term president. I worked for one, and I saw it as his media guy. People just, they get tired of you, and they want to change the channel. And then again, it's just an irony that the guy who understands TV most of all, that he would be now at a point where he's so upset with the coverage that he wants to turn it off, which is, again, he's like turning off his own respirator.
3: That is longtime political consultant and TV producer Mark McKinnon. Mark, thanks so much for talking to us.
22: Keep kicking it. Thanks.
19: AI is getting faster, better, and some would say scarier. In fact, recently, a lot of voices from the tech industry have warned that AI is advancing too quickly and that it could cause great harm to humanity. And those voices, they include the heads of AI companies themselves. But in order to slow things down, there needs to be global cooperation, starting with the countries with the most advanced AI companies. Those are, of course, China and the United States. The leaders of those countries will try and find a way forward this week when Chinese leader Xi Jinping meets with President Trump here in Washington, D.C. But the last time this subject came up, we didn't get very far. Seth Center led the U.S. State Department delegation in AI talks with China in 2024. Welcome to the program.
4: Thanks for having me.
19: Thanks for being here. Okay, you recently wrote a New York Times op-ed, and in part of it, you say, if the past is prologue, China will have little interest in anything beyond gaining a competitive advantage. So just walk us back a bit. What happened last time?
4: The two presidents agreed in a summit that the United States and China should have a dialogue about AI safety and the possibility of cooperation to manage some of the risks. And we subsequently met in Geneva several months later to try and frame an agenda. And fundamentally, what happened is the United States side took the mandate seriously, and the Chinese side decided to play for geopolitical advantage. I think they were professional and courteous in their interactions with us, but they chose not to take the AI risk seriously and preferred to, I think, play what would be called their standard diplomatic playbook.
19: I wonder if since those 2024 talks, have you seen anything that's changed to make you think that China might have a different posture this go around?
4: First and foremost, there's a body of researchers within China who take these risks now, I think, more seriously. I think the dynamic has changed politically because China now has multiple capable models, which give them a sense of confidence. And I think we have evidence that publicly, China's leadership is speaking about safety and risk in a little more openly than they did previously.
19: As we mentioned, U.S. AI leaders have been just really vocal recently about the mounting risks. Do you think that makes a difference here?
4: I think that China sees this situation a little bit differently. Imagine you're in their shoes. They know that there's growing skepticism in the United States of an AI build-out at the infrastructure level. And they see the leading proponents of the very best U.S. companies saying that our systems may be unsafe, so let's slow down. Now, if they take AI safety seriously, they will see this as a blinking warning for their own companies as well, which are only a few months behind ours. But from a strategic competition perspective, from Beijing's perspective, they may see this as a window of an opportunity to let the United States wrestle with the dilemmas of AI while they keep pushing their commercial models all around the world without talking directly about the safety of those systems.
19: From my vantage point, there seems to be a bit of mixed messaging here. We've heard growing calls from U.S. lawmakers, industry leaders, asking for some sort of guardrails on AI. And yet, President Trump has rejected calls for constraints. He said that AI is the next industrial revolution, but larger and more impactful. What kind of impact could that sort of disconnect have?
4: Well, I think both governments are struggling right now to find the right balance between strategic competition, technological competition, commercial competition, and acknowledging that there may be some risks that have to be confronted by governments. And the question in the U.S.-China relationship and many of these debates about the role of government are playing out against the backdrop of a larger China competition is, if there's not going to be a mega treaty between the United States and China to slow down AI, and I don't think that's likely, and certainly nothing in the last couple of days makes it seem like this is likely to occur, could a small section of the AI conversation be carved out in which mutual interests between the U.S. and China could get them to cooperate in small areas to reduce risk, very specifically where narrow national security risks are at stake?
19: As we mentioned, you led the U.S. State Department delegation in AI talks with China 2 years ago. What advice would you give people who are in these conversations right now?
4: One, manage expectations. I think it's very difficult to see a situation where China sees the overriding logic of its geopolitical ambitions being subordinated to AI risk concerns. Second, make sure there's a formula in place to test, press, and verify China on any agreements that are made. And third, to not to lose sight of the ball game, which is that the United States must lead in all facets of AI.
19: Seth Center, former acting special envoy for critical and emerging technologies at the U.S. Department of State. He's now at Johns Hopkins University. Seth, thank you.
4: My pleasure.
0: It's 5:23. Thanks for listening to 90.1 KERA News. I'm Justin Martin. That was Juana Summers talking with former U.S. diplomat Seth Sinner about something that is, frankly, pretty hard to get your arms around, getting the U.S. and China to work together on the risks from artificial intelligence. And conversations like that, I think, they need a little room. You need somebody who knows the territory and enough time to actually hear what they're saying. That's part of what your contribution pays for here. And good news, we're looking for just five more members to stay on track to end this campaign soon. Five! So be one of them. Go to kera.org/give. $15 a month, maybe $20 a month, or call 888-694-6931. And joining me right now is Kurt Ranji.
1: Yeah, and Justin, you were just talking about that story on the kind of international relations impact of AI. 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I've got to say, I find more substantive discussion about these things on KERA than I do anywhere else in print or broadcast media. The reporting goes deep. 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
0: 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And when you join as a friend of KERA, not only will you be making a huge impact for your community's access to this important information, you'll also be entered to win Tommy's terrific giveaway. And this is really great. You have the details here, Kurt.
1: Oh, absolutely I do. 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
0: Five people. That's where we are. I'm being update four. Okay. Wow. That's how fast we were. Four people. That's where we are right now. You can actually picture four people, which makes us feel very doable. And behind every one of those memberships is a little more stability for KERA. Money we can use to pay for the work and keep the service going every day here in North Texas. So let's knock this one out. Become a member. 888-694-6931. Now is the time. Not tomorrow, not next week. Now, while you're thinking about it, so we can end this campaign on track. You can also go to kera.org/give.
1: Yeah, and this is a particularly critical time, maybe the most critical time in the more than 50 years of KERA's history to give. 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
1: Yeah, we don't know what the future holds. Three. 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Oh, excuse me, three new members.
0: We need to make sure that KERA
1: is perpetual. 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
9: Live from NPR News in Culver City, California, I'm Dwayne Brown. In Mississippi, a grand jury found there was no evidence to bring charges in the death of Nolan Wells, a black college student found dead after a July 4th party with his white friends. Wells' body was found 2 days later after he and his friends went on a boating trip to Horn Island, but the group returned without him. The grand jury found no criminal conduct and said Wells' death was consistent with drowning, but family members, including his mother, Christine Wansley, expressed frustration with investigators.
24: Elmore and I do not believe that Nolan simply and accidentally drowned. And nobody saw anything, and no one knows anything.
9: The family's attorney, Ben Crump, says he wants to keep the investigation open and active. Iraq's prime minister is delaying a deadline for Iran-backed militias to hand over weapons by at least a year. He told President Trump back in June the deadline would be at the end of this month. NPR's Jane Raff has more.
25: Prime Minister Ali Azadi told the New York Times that he was proposing a phased withdrawal, with an initial 3 months in which Iran-backed Iraqi militias would stop attacks and the U.S. would pledge not to attack them. After that, he said the paramilitary forces would gradually disarm in a process that would end in late 2027. It was not clear whether Zaidi had U.S. approval for the plan. At a White House meeting in July, he said militias which have attacked U.S. targets would be disarmed by September 30th. That date is also the deadline for the U.S. military to withdraw from Iraq. Jane Araf, NPR News, Amman.
9: A mixed bag of trading on Wall Street after oil prices eased a bit, settling near $99 a barrel. This is NPR News.
8: Live from the Texas Newsroom, I'm Gail DeLauder. The attorney for a 28-year-old man shot by ICE in Austin Sunday says he still hasn't received adequate medical care. Wilbur Rafael Garces Perez is currently being held in an ICE detention facility. Attorney Kate Lincoln Goldfinch told today's Here and Now Garces Perez still has a bullet lodged near his spine.
10: This morning he reported to me that they shackled him yesterday afternoon and took him to a hospital where he was given an IV drip. He was not provided surgery. He still has the bullet in his body. He's got his arm in a sling, and he's back at the detention center now reporting to me that he's been placed in isolation.
8: Lincoln Goldfinch says they filed for a temporary restraining order and there's a hearing next week. Texas is set to execute a man tomorrow for a triple murder in South Texas more than two decades ago. The Texas Newsroom's Lucille Vasquez says it would be the state's second execution in a week.
11: Kershawn Ramey was sentenced to death for the 2005 murders of three people during a botched robbery in Edna. His co-defendant, LaJames Norman, was executed last week for the same crime. Ramey has challenged his conviction and death sentence for years, arguing in part that prospectors discriminated against black prospective jurors. He also argued his trial attorney failed to adequately investigate the case. Courts rejected those claims. The Texas Parole Board has also denied Ramey's clemency petition this week. If his execution goes forward, he'll be the sixth person put to death in Texas this year. I'm Lucille Vasquez in Houston.
8: I'm Gail DeLauder.
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0: just really historic things for the betterment of the United States, which is always the primary goal of any president of any country, but also for our partners and allies around the world in terms of win-win deals that we've seen. I think the important issue, and I think something to stress, is that fact that the president is not afraid to raise hard conversations. The president has put that to an end, and we've seen concrete progress in addressing those, whether that's NATO spending, whether that's in Greenland, whether that's addressing mass migration, and the entire world is better because of it.
1: I guess the question is, you know, we've been talking, you and I, about how President Trump likes to raise hard conversations. He's there at the United Nations giving, as the administration sees it, constructive criticism to that body. When constructive criticism is given to the U.S., is the U.S. willing to listen?
0: Well, look, I think we have continued conversations with our allies and partners around the world. The president is a deal maker. So when he goes out and raises these issues, he has shown again and again that he is able to make a deal that is a win-win. The Greenland example is a perfect example of this.
1: But the reaction to the Secretary General's words this morning, even a superpower isn't so super.
0: Well, I think President Trump is showing that the United States can still accomplish historic and unprecedented things. I think that's been clear from this administration. What he has been able to accomplish, I think, has shown that America is only stronger and more prosperous than it's ever been.
1: Since you work for this administration, and since I'm a reporter trying to cover this administration, I have to ask, are you comfortable with the decision to bar CNN, MS Now, and Politico from White House grounds?
0: Look, President Trump speaking to this very clearly. The president clearly has concerns in terms of what he has clearly expressed on Truth and other avenues. And the fact
1: that it's not with the decision?
0: I mean, it's a decision based off of accessing very sensitive and secure spaces. It's not saying that CNN and other entities can't continue to operate, but it's about access to certain spaces. And that's something that's always a continued conversation. Under the Obama and Biden administrations, there were many conversations with reporters about who was able to access White House grounds. That's a routine part of that, and the president making a very clear case here about his concerns and really speaking quite transparently about those.
1: Just for the record, do you believe freedom of the press is essential to a healthy democracy?
0: I think that's a separate question than what we're having here. Freedom of the press is something that we strongly abide by. That's part of why we've opposed so many censorship elements, both elements that we viewed the previous administration doing that we've reversed, but also foreign countries in terms of extraterritorial censorship. So we don't take a backseat to anyone on freedom of the press. What this is a discussion of is access to certain buildings and sensitive grounds, and that's always a constant conversation. It was a conversation under Biden, under Obama, with reporters as well, and the president making his concerns very clear.
1: I didn't hear a yes to that, though, that freedom of the press is essential to a healthy democracy.
0: Oh, yes. No, I mean, we take a backseat to no one on freedom of the press. We abide by freedom of the press. We defend freedom of the press internationally. That's part why I brought up the censorship issue, because we have seen elements of censorship which we strongly oppose in order to defend freedom of the press.
1: Are those outlets, MS Now, CNN, Politico, are they welcome at your department, at the State Department?
0: Well, look, right now we have no announcements to make in terms of changes to our press coverage, but fundamentally, again, it's a conversation of access to certain spaces, and it's not about covering the administration in terms of CNN and MS Now and Politico. Still have the ability to do that, still have the ability to operate, and we continue to defend freedom of the press around the world.
1: Well, I appreciate you taking our questions today, Tommy Pigott. Thank you.
0: Thank you.
1: Tommy Pigott is the State Department spokesperson speaking with us from the hotel where the State Department has set up camp this week on the sidelines of the United Nations General Assembly.
2: 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I'm Justin Martin. 8 minutes, that's how much time Mary Louise Kelly and State Department spokesman Tommy Pigott just had to really work through President Trump's speech at the UN. And honestly, that kind of time is rare. We make room for it because some stories deserve more than a headline and then you're out. Your membership helps pay for that depth. And now, this is where we are. We need one more member this hour to stay on track to end KERA's membership campaign soon. Just one. So go to kera.org/give. $15 a month might be right for you. Or you can call 888-694-6931. Joining me right now is Kurt Ranji. Just one more, Kurt. One more.
3: That's right. Just one more member. Come on, help us out. This is the time, kera.org/give. We have 11. We need 12. Thank you so much to everybody who stepped up to become a KERA member in the past hour. This meeting these goals, these hourly goals, like 12 for this hour, are very, very important to make sure that this station stays fully funded. And I know that's important to you because you turn to KERA News for information on what's happening in this community and the wider world. You want the whole perspective, not just what's going on in Washington, D.C. or somewhere else, but also what's happening right here in all the communities in North Texas. That's why there's an army of reporters who are following the stories right here at KERA for you. You are the one to get us right to our hourly goal. You are that last person, number 12 that we need for this hour, 888-694-6931.
2: 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Tommy Terrific is really a great example of a local business that supports KERA News. Thank you so much, Tommy Terrific's. 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
3: 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KERA News is here to bring you clarity when the news is complicated. And there are very complicated issues in this technological world that we're in right now. I find it satisfying when all those threads wrapped it together and I finally understand something that I've been hearing about that didn't get the full context on. 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And you need KERA too. 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Be number 12 that we need right now. 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
2: 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Honestly, thank you so much for everything you do." 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We wouldn't be here. None of this would be on the air. The reports that you hear, the stories that you count on, wouldn't be here without your support. 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
5: 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I'm Scott Detrow.
6: And I'm Juana Summers. For many American families, the cost of childcare is quickly becoming unaffordable. That's why some are increasingly turning to older generations for help. NPR's Joe Hernandez reports on the rise of grandparents filling the childcare gap.
7: Mary Jo Galusha's home in Newark, Delaware is ready for the grandkids, starting with the dedicated playroom she's set up in the basement.
8: We've got fun toys down there that I've collected, and we go outside, and I have a garden, and we plant and do that kind of stuff. I have a swimming pool, little plastic swimming pool.
7: Galusha is one of millions of grandparents across the U.S. who help to look after their grandchildren. In her case, that means 4 days a week with her nearly two-year-old granddaughter, Robin.
8: I'm good being home with her. We have fun. She's lots more energy now, though.
7: The family's arrangement dates back a couple years to when Galusha's daughter only had one child. Stacia Bourne says she and her husband wanted to grow their family, but the potential cost gave them pause, having already put their son, George, in daycare.
9: And the cost for childcare for him is about the same as our mortgage. So it would have just been another cost like that.
7: That was until her mother made an offer. If Bourne wanted to have another baby, Galusha said she'd retire and move to the East Coast to help provide childcare. Bourne says the couple didn't have family nearby when George was born early in the pandemic.
9: Knowing that that wouldn't be the situation for another made us feel like this is doable and might even be enjoyable to have a young child.
7: Galusha retired from her job as a school teacher in Idaho, packed up her belongings, and drove cross-country in her red Volkswagen Beetle. For Bourne, a University of Delaware psychology professor, having her mother watch Robin serves a financial benefit and also helps her avoid emotional goodbyes at the daycare door.
9: It's not hard like that when it's with your own mom. Yeah, so I just feel really lucky. To be able to leave my daughter with someone that I think is a better parent than I am.
7: Grandparents helping to take care of their grandchildren is nothing new, but the surging cost of childcare has made alternatives like this even more critical for families who struggle to pay for care. Last year, the average cost of childcare for children under 5 in the U.S. was more than $13,000, according to Child Care Aware of America. Nicole Jorwick, chief program officer of the national group Caring Across Generations, says families are leaning on grandparents for help more often.
10: The reality is that because this country hasn't invested in a child care infrastructure that is flexible and affordable and reliable, grandparents are filling in the gaps that the service system leaves behind.
7: A recent study by AARP quantified just how often grandparents are doing that work. Of those who help with childcare but aren't full-time caregivers, the median amount of time grandparents spend caring for grandchildren is 200 hours per year, or roughly 3.8 hours per week, the group found. Madonna Harrington Meyer, a Syracuse University sociology professor who studies aging, says grandparents tend to have similar parenting philosophies as their children and often provide care for free or at a low cost.
11: But perhaps the biggest benefit is that they are so flexible. Unlike a formal daycare situation, often grandparents will come to your house, or they'll alternate between watching the children at their own house and at the grandparents' house.
7: Studies have shown there can be cognitive benefits for grandparents who spend time with their grandkids. But childcare is also hard work, as grandparents themselves well know. And as they get older, whether grandparents provide care may depend on their physical health, how close they live to their grandkids, or whether they want to do it at all. For some grandparents, it may also be socially isolating or impact their careers. Yolanda Lattimore, a 59-year-old grandmother in Atlanta, cares for her 1-year-old granddaughter, Mavi, about 1.5 days each week to help her daughter's family.
12: I felt like I could make the sacrifice more than they could, and it has been. It truly has been a sacrifice.
7: Lattimore has worked as a blogger and podcaster in Atlanta and also sells handmade soaps online. When Mavi was born, she offered to help provide childcare, even if it meant less time for work. Lattimore loves spending time with Mavi and calls being a grandmother an amazing journey. But she also remembers what it was like for her to try to balance parenting and her career when she was raising her own kids.
12: When my daughter got ready to start her family, I just didn't want her to go through that. You know, I wanted her to have the balance. If work-life balance exists for somebody, I wanted it for my daughter.
7: For now, Lattimore says she plans to look for a more flexible job while she continues helping to care for her granddaughter. She says Mavi may go to daycare at some point, but it will depend on a few things.
12: You know, it gets demanding, or Mavi will get to decide. Come in, here comes Mavi. You need me now. And Mavi loves being on the phone. She loves phone calls. Yeah. All right. So duty calls.
7: And just like that, Lattimore was back at it. Joe Hernandez, NPR News.
5: I have good news. It is officially Fat Bear Week. If you have no idea what I'm talking about, Fat Bear Week is the annual online competition where people around the world vote for their favorite chubby brown bear at Alaska's Katmai National Park and Preserve. Last year, more than 1 million people participated, myself included. Alaska Public Media's Ava White reports.
13: Think of March Madness, but with 1,000-pound bears instead of basketball teams. Katmai Park Ranger Sarah Bruce says the bigger the bear, the better.
14: There is no such thing as too fat of a bear. The fatter a bear is, the healthier that bear is.
13: Bears need a lot of body fat to survive winter hibernation. This year's contest will feature 16 chubby contenders. The field includes Chunk, last year's weighty winner, along with a few offspring of former champions. And for the first time, Bruce said whole bear families are included. So if you vote for Bear 901, you're voting for a mother and her cub.
14: And then we get to kind of show off how the mothers have to feed not only themselves, but all of these other cubs with them too.
13: Katmai National Park and Preserve is almost only accessible by boat or plane. It's on the Alaska Peninsula, which the Park Service estimates has more bears than people. Bruce, the park ranger, says the abundant salmon runs there allow bears to almost double their body weight. That Bear Week started in 2014 as a one-day celebration. The bears have since become internet celebrities, drawing fans from all over the world. Like Landon Norman, a priest who lives in Arkansas and runs a popular Fat Bear Week Facebook group. He has a handful of favorite bears in the competition, including number 164, or Bucky.
15: And he's like crazy, crazy big. So I have a feeling that he's probably going to become one of the more dominant bears that are out there.
13: He thinks people love Fat Bear Week because it offers a welcome break from the everyday stressors of life.
15: I think I probably enjoy it more because my job is really hard. It's like a reprieve. It's just like, oh, cool, I'm going to look at bears. It's just lighthearted.
13: Online voting runs through September 29th when a Chunky champion will be crowned. For NPR News, I'm Ava White in Anchorage.
2: 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Fat Bear Week, finally a contest. We're getting absolutely enormous. It's the entire point. Those bears, they spent the summer doing the work, eating salmon, getting ready for winter. And okay, I'm going to borrow some of this enthusiastic determination because we need just one more member this hour to stay on track. Just one. 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Maybe $125 a month is right for you. Or you can call, by the way, 888-694-6931. I love Fat Bear Week, Kurt.
3: And I have no idea how to tie it into my commentary here, but I do want to say we're waiting for that little bell to ring, ding, ding, ding, ding, with that 12th person that we need for this hour. 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KERA needs members. We need to reach these hourly goals. 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You have an important part to play now that federal funding for this service is gone. It has to come from North Texas, and that means you. 888-694-6931.
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3: Yeah, you might as well look good running around the community. 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
3: 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I'm looking over at our producer for this hour. May I say that we met this goal? Are we there?
2: We're there.
3: We have it. We've got our 12 for that hour. Fantastic. Thank you.
5: Oh my God,
3: for
5: that's good.
3: Okay, it looks like we had a little crowded field there at the end. We're up to 15. That is incredible. Making 15 members in a 12 member goal hour. That's magnificent. Thank you so much. But it's not too late for you to become a member. 888-694-6931.
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16: Live from NPR News in Washington, I'm Ryland Barton. President Trump says U.S. officials met today with an Iranian delegation on the sidelines of the U.N. General Assembly, even as he threatened to annihilate Iran. NPR's Michelle Kellerman reports Trump also held talks with Ukraine's president, hoping to find a way to end that war.
17: Ukrainian President Volodymyr Zelensky says President Trump wants to end the war and has questioned Ukraine's strikes on Russian energy facilities. Zelensky says he told Trump that Ukraine would stop such attacks when Russia ends its bombardment of civilian infrastructure in Ukraine.
18: We are ready for energy ceasefire. It doesn't matter if they don't want us to attack their diesel and refineries and etc. So we are ready if they will not attack our energy system, our electricity heating system.
17: But he's preparing for another tough winter. Zelensky is asking Trump to raise this with Chinese leader Xi Jinping later this week, since China has influence with Russia. Michelle Kellerman, NPR News, the United Nations.
16: Vice President J.D. Vance announced a plan today to remove more than 750,000 Affordable Care Act enrollees from public health care exchanges. The administration alleges these individuals were fraudulently enrolled or do not exist. NPR's Selena Simmons-Duffin has more.
19: Today, Vice President Vance said that fraudster brokers were signing up, quote, phantom people into these plans. Here's Vance.
20: You have a system where, on the one hand, brokers are paid money to feed patients into the system, while on the other hand, the government isn't even checking whether the people enrolled are actually eligible for the program. What do you have? Of course, rampant fraud.
19: So he put the blame on brokers for committing the fraud and announced moves to punish them, like stopping new brokers from registering for the upcoming open enrollment and changing enrollment processes. He said the government would save more than $2 billion in subsidies they would have been sending to insurance companies for those enrollments.
16: NPR's Selena Simmons-Duffin reporting, as of earlier this year, about 19.2 million Americans are enrolled in ACA marketplace plans. Alcohol use by Americans declined slightly in 2024 overall. A new study finds that varies by generation. Among older people, alcohol use continued to increase. NPR's Yuki Noguchi reports.
21: Alcohol consumption, including heavy use, increased dramatically during the pandemic and remains slightly elevated for the U.S. population overall. But the study, which looked at consumption between 2018 and 2024, found younger generations, Gen Z and millennials, alone have steadily decreased consumption since the pandemic. In contrast, among Generation X and those born earlier, alcohol consumption continued to increase. Consumption for men has returned to near pre-pandemic levels, but less so for women.
16: NPR's Yuki Noguchi reporting. U.S. stock market closed mixed today. It's NPR.
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0: The U.S. Supreme Court denied a request to intervene in a multi-state custody battle over a newborn with a heart defect. Surrogate McKenna West fled from Alaska to Texas in July to give birth to the genetic child of a California couple. The couple had asked West to get an abortion months earlier after doctors detected a fetal heart abnormality. West argues she's the child's mother under Texas law. West unsuccessfully asked Justice Elena Kagan, who handles appeals from California, to overturn the order. Last week, the Texas Supreme Court cleared the way for the newborn's genetic parents to take him back to California for medical care. A recall effort against Dallas Councilmember Gay Donald Willis is in the works. KERA's Megan Cardona has more.
1: The recall is initiated by the D13 Together Coalition, who say they have faced years of escalating disputes with their representative. One of those disputes involves three controversial zoning cases. Willis told KERA that she has met with residents and neighborhood groups throughout the zoning process. But Doug Hazelbaker with D13 Together says now it's a bigger issue than just zoning.
22: It doesn't matter which district you're in. I think there's a lot of residents that feel like they're being ignored or marginalized in their relationships with their council people.
1: They plan to start collecting in-person signatures next week. For KERA News, I'm Megan Cardona.
0: A semi hauled giant concrete letters through Dallas over the weekend. The letters spelled Dignidad, the Spanish word for dignity. The sculpture is part of a new exhibition at Dallas Contemporary by the artist Ivan Argote. The show opens October 3rd. I'm William Padmore for KERA News.
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2: 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I'm Justin Martin. You just heard William Padmore taking us through a lot that's happening right here at home. And in a moment, we're going to pull the lens way back. We'll hear from Mary Louise Kelly. She's going to be talking with Council on Foreign Relations President Michael Froman about the UN General Assembly and America's place in the world. That movement between what's happening here and what's happening far beyond North Texas is a big part of what you get from KERA. 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And right now, we're looking for 15 new members this hour to stay on track to end our membership campaign. 888-694-6931 is the number to call to support the station, or you can go online to kera.org/give. Joining me right now is Kurt Ranji.
3: 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This campaign is ending very soon. 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
23: And I'm Mary Louise Kelly in New York, where the United Nations is still standing. The UN General Assembly is in full swing. UNGA Week, as the diplomats who are racing past you in the hallways call it. In years past, President Trump has used his address here to threaten the UN. Today, he spoke of himself as a peacemaker, someone ending wars, except for Iran, which he threatened once again to annihilate, his word. Well, Michael Froman was watching and listening. Michael Froman is president of the Council on Foreign Relations, and he is here with me now in our New York bureau. Hi there.
24: Thanks for having me.
23: What was your top takeaway from today?
9: Well, first of all, I think the president did try and position himself as a peacemaker, somebody to resolve all of the outstanding foreign policy issues that have bedeviled the United States for years.
23: Except for the countries he wants to annihilate.
9: Well, including Iran,
23: Cuba and Iran,
9: the Middle East, Venezuela, perhaps Cuba down the road. But as you said, on Iran, there was very much a path to be taken, whether it's a reach agreement or annihilation. On the Middle East, the Gaza plan that he put forward, I think we're 1.5 points into a 20-point plan. It's difficult to see how we progress from here. And on Russia-Ukraine, he called for an end to it. He said it has to end, but there wasn't any specifics about how we might get there, although his administration has certainly been engaged in that process. Notably absent, almost any mention of China, the competitor of the United States, conceivably the one who with the United States is defining the nature of the world order going forward, and there was very little mention of that at all. And with regard to AI, really all systems go, that we are in a competition, we're going to win, and there's going to be very little effort to put guardrails or regulation around it.
23: Except that President Trump would like to rename it because the artificial, that is the A in AI, President Trump says makes it sound fake, and he says it's not.
9: It's a branding issue.
23: Stay with Iran for a second. The president of Iran, Masoud Pezeshkian, is expected to speak, scheduled to speak at the UN tomorrow. Same stage. Any guesses as to what we will hear?
9: Well, my sense is he'll go through the litany of criticisms and complaints about the United States and Israel over the last several years. But he's not in a particularly strong position because the UN, including the Security Council, has condemned Iran for closing the Strait of Hormuz, and there's an international effort to keep it open. So most of the delegates in the hallway will be on the side of those who would like to see normalcy reimposed on the Strait of Hormuz and ships being able to pass freely, as had been the case really for decades before.
23: It doesn't sound like you're holding your breath for a major diplomatic breakthrough to emerge from this gathering of the United Nations. Journalists.
9: No, look, the most important meetings are those probably not in the hallway but along the sides. The fact that the Trump administration has met with the Iranians, will continue to meet conceivably with them while they are in town, and hopefully they can make progress there on the outstanding issues.
23: That's interesting that a lot of the meat of the diplomacy is happening in these private meetings, bilateral meetings on the sidelines, as opposed to within the Security Council or the General Assembly. Does that speak to the relevance of the United Nations big picture in 2026?
9: Well, the United Nations is really, it's a tale of two institutions. There's the operating institutions like the World Food Program or UNICEF that do really important on-the-ground work in the most difficult circumstances of dealing with humanitarian needs, health, development, and the like. And those are struggling now under limited resources, but really play a vital role. And then there's the political side of the UN, the General Assembly, the Security Council, where delegates get together to pass resolutions. In effect, if you look back over UN history, division has been more the norm than the exception. During the Cold War, the U.S. and the Soviet Union agreed on very little, and very little got through the Security Council. Now, between the competition with China and the conflict with Russia, again, the Security Council is not very effective. And the real question for the future is, as we are about to pick a new Secretary General, new leadership of the UN, will there be somebody there who can build consensus among the member states, create credibility, be a larger-than-life figure to address some of these big issues like war and peace that the UN was designed and intended to deal with, or will it be more of a bureaucratic approach and really be susceptible to the pressures of politics from the United States or elsewhere?
23: Huge and very open question as outgoing Secretary General Antonio Guterres prepares to wrap up at the end of this year. You mentioned that we didn't hear much about China in this speech today, perhaps because the big meeting with China is coming on Thursday, and it will not be at the UN. It will be back in Washington. I was going to ask what you're watching for next. Will you be shifting your gaze along with many of the rest of us to Washington as this week progresses?
9: Well, I imagine. I don't think there's high expectations of major deliverables coming out of this meeting. It's a state visit, but it's a relatively short state visit. I think the hope is from the part of the administration, I think also on the part of the Chinese, is just to keep this low level of detente going, stability in the relationship over the course of a year. This is the second of four potential summits there will be this year between President Xi and President Trump. There may be some progress on a trade issue here or a trade issue there, but the fundamental issues in the relationship are really being swept under the rug for now and in the hopes of maintaining stability.
23: Talking better than not talking. Michael Froman, President of the Council on Foreign Relations. Happy UNGA Week to you.
9: Thank you very much.
23: Thank you.
5: New York-based comic Pooja Reddy recognizes that details of her life can sound like an outlandish setup to a joke. She turned her small-town Kentucky youth of hunting, fishing, and country music into a new country cabaret show that defies stereotypes in witty ways. Julie Height of Nashville Public Radio got a preview.
7: Plenty of comics draw material from their childhoods. Pooja Reddy does that too, but plays up the paradoxes involved.
10: Y'all, I had an amazing childhood. They would have written books about it. Like Chicken Soup for the Indian Girl Soul, who was the only brown person in her school, and her classmates would call her Pooja because they thought she was Mexican.
7: In that original song, Reddy describes the Kentucky farming community of her youth, a place where she learned about Southern politeness and chewing tobacco at a tender age. What it lacked was doctors like her dad, which is why her South Indian immigrant parents settled their family there. They've all since left, but Reddy recently returned to reminisce.
10: I felt like I had a very normal Southern upbringing, just like any of my other classmates did, but at the end of the night, I was just going home and I was eating pappu and annam and biryani and eating South Indian food.
7: Her family sometimes trekked to the nearest Hindu temple 90 miles away. Reddy also socialized with her friends at their Christian congregations.
10: I don't think I've ever been confused about my identity in terms of how Indian I am or how American I am. That's never been a conflict for me.
7: It was others who had hangups. When she left the South for an internship, she says people felt the need to tell her their low opinions of Kentuckians, like,
10: I've never met anyone from Kentucky. It's probably because they're not smart enough to leave. How could you be from there? I think experiences like that made me want to tell stories about what it means to be a person of color that has a strongly Southern identity.
7: Storytelling is a skill Reddy's always used to bridge cultural differences. In one of her signature comedy bits, she recalls begging her parents to let her join her friends at a sleepaway camp run by the Kentucky Department of Fish and Wildlife.
10: I'm convinced that the only reason they let me go is because it was called Camp Curry. They're like, finally, our daughter is showing an interest in cooking.
7: Reddy first dabbled in satirical writing to friends during another internship with the Obama administration. After relocating to New York, she made comedy a priority, hitting open mics, landing residencies, and eventually workshopping what would become her new country cabaret show.
11: Pooja Reddy is white trash.
7: She'll premiere it at the famed New York nightclub Joe's Pub this month. Central to the show is Reddy's take on country music, a genre she's always wanted to reimagine. During her Kentucky visit, she stands at the edge of a lake dotted with pontoon boats. When she hung out here in her teens, the soundtrack was the bro country come-ons on the radio.
10: I would listen to the country songs and the protagonists would be, you know, blonde hair, mini skirt. And I was like, well, that's not me. And so I would be writing myself into the music. Brown skin, mustache. Her mom doesn't let you text her.
7: Reddy's clever upgrade is a playfully audacious song actually titled Mustache. In spirit, she says it blends the self-assuredness of the first country song she ever loved, Gretchen Wilson's Redneck Woman, and a famous Bollywood number. And it speaks for Reddy's 15-year-old self, rolling her eyes at white beauty standards.

0: Reddy's self-aware jokes and skewering of stereotypes show that no population of people is monolithic, not cosmopolitan Northerners, rural Southerners, children of immigrants, or fans of country music.
1: We're not all that different, and maybe if somebody who looks like they wouldn't be a typical Southerner, maybe if it's coming from me, then you might actually buy it and believe it.
0: And get a laugh out of it. For NPR News, I'm Julie Height in Nashville.
2: At 6:24, thanks for listening to 90.1 KERA News. I'm Justin Martin. I have to say, that was a pretty big swing, right? Mary Louise Kelly was talking with Michael Froman about the UN General Assembly. And then Pooja Reddy, rural Kentucky comedy, all of that. And I don't know, I kind of love that about this hour. You can go from something enormous to something really personal. And somehow it all belongs here. That kind of range, I have to say, takes resources. It takes people here making choices about what's worth your time. So we're asking you right now to put something behind that, to become a member of KERA, to support what we're doing, the radio that you rely on. You can do that by going to kera.org/give or call us 888-694-6931. Joining me right now is Kurt Ranji.
3: Yeah, and that range is something you value. We've heard that from comments from new members today. Mark, who said great reporting, great stories. And then Valerie, who said rays of sunshine that give hope. That range of serious content and something that lifts your spirits a little bit is a wonderful thing about KERA. You know you're going to get the information that you need. You know you're going to get information you can't get anywhere else. Not just about the big national and international stories, but also about the big local stories, what's happening in City Hall, in the county offices, et cetera, and ICE detention and all the rest. That's all part of KERA News, and it's something you rely on to know what's going on in the world. You know you want to give that to other people who are listening as well, and that's why you need to become a member at KERANews.org/give. Looking for 15 members, actually 14 left this hour, 888-694-6931.
2: 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And not only is this campaign ending soon, but our giveaway is also ending soon. Tommy Terrific's giveaway. 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
3: 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Tommy Terrific's is a great example of businesses that support KERA News. 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
4: 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The U.S. Supreme Court is denying a request to intervene in a multi-state custody battle over a newborn with a heart defect. Surrogate McKenna West fled from Alaska to Texas in July to give birth to a genetic child of a California couple. The couple had asked West to get an abortion months earlier after doctors detected a fetal heart abnormality. West argues she's the child's mother under Texas law. This breaking story on KERANews.org. Also in the news, four Tarrant County women are suing County Judge Tim O'Hare over the county commissioner's decorum policy. The lawsuit claims the meeting rules violates their civil rights. That includes their right to freedom of speech and right to due process. The latest on KERANews.org. I'm William Padmore for KERA News.
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7: In Los Angeles, I'm Kai Rizdahl. Tuesday today, the 22nd of September. Good as it always is to have you along, everybody. We're going to begin today with a story from the file I keep on my computer labeled, "Are you really sure you want to do that?" Depending on which official in the Trump administration you listen to, we are either looking at a temporary ban on exports of diesel fuel, that was Treasury Secretary Scott Bessent today, or calling for a ban, that was the president of the United Nations today. Various and sundry senators and governors have said essentially the same thing, trying to get the government to do something to bring diesel down off its record highs, $6.52 a gallon today on average, says AAA. This, though, is where I should probably tell you that the subheading on that computer file is good examples of the law of unintended consequences. Here's Marketplace's Samantha Fields.
8: When Sarah Dane last bought diesel for her farm equipment back in July, she paid $3.60 a gallon,
9: which was still a little over a dollar more than I paid a year before that.
8: Dane owns Fresh Hopped Farm, about 700 acres in eastern Montana.
9: We grow corn, soybeans, and wheat with some alfalfa.
8: She's already harvested the wheat for the season, which took about 1,000 gallons of diesel. Now it's time to fill up her tanks again.
9: I got my prices this morning. And regular diesel is $6.14, and the dyed diesel that goes in the tractors is $5.60. So if I fill both of my tanks, which are both currently empty, it will cost me $11,740 as of this morning.
8: That strain on farmers is why some officials are calling for a ban on diesel exports.
10: Sounds like a fairly easy thing to do that would maybe increase the supply of domestic diesel.
8: But Hugh Daigle at the University of Texas at Austin says while it might reduce prices temporarily,
10: in the long term, it's probably not such a great idea.
8: Diesel is a global market. And Bob McNally at Rapidan Energy Group says if you were to pull U.S. exports out of that market,
11: you would see global prices for diesel skyrocket.
8: That would immediately push prices up on the East and West Coasts, where most diesel is imported. Even though the U.S. produces plenty, there's no good way to transport it across the country.
11: Now, for a brief period of time, the pump price in Texas and Louisiana and some of the Midwestern states would collapse.
8: But McNally says oil refiners would then see their profits collapse too.
11: And in response to that, refiners will reduce their production,
8: which would then push prices back up. I'm Samantha Fields for Marketplace.
7: Consequences of the unintended kind. In Lower Manhattan today, at the corner of Wall Street and Broad, not a whole lot of equity enthusiasm. Bonds held pretty much steady. Oil down again. We will have the details when we do the numbers.

0: The national debt, as you have surely heard, topped $40 trillion last month. An enormous amount of money, yes, almost incomprehensible. But as so often happens with big headline numbers, there's more to it than just that headline.
1: Total U.S. debt is comprised of two parts.

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1: The tech is better. The app is better. The website's better.
0: What more do you need, huh? First, though, let's do the numbers. Dow Industrial's down 185 today, more than 0.3%, 51,863. The NASDAQ up 122 points, 0.4%, 27,244. S&P 500 basically flat, 7,764. AutoZone reported fourth quarter earnings today. While the company missed sales expectations, sales did still reach $6.6 billion, 5% higher than last year. Thus, shares accelerated 3.25%. Staying with cars and car parts, O'Reilly Automotive saw shares increase 3.5%. Advanced Auto Parts up 4% on the day. Bond prices went up, and when that happens, yields go down. The yield on the 10-year Treasury note dipped to 4.95%, and you are listening to Marketplace.
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3: 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I'm Justin Martin. And, well, Marketplace just covered a lot of ground in, 18 minutes? Oil markets, U.S.-China trade, then the national debt, somehow cheese and butter. 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We're going to get back to Marketplace in just a minute, but joining me right now is Kurt Ranji.
4: Yeah, you know, I'm getting so much good information on Marketplace. 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We're talking about low butter prices. We just need vehicles that run on butter. 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
3: Okay.
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4: You know, Justin, I'm from the classical music station, WRR, and I didn't really know much about journalism until I saw KERA journalists at work in the office every day here, really going for these stories, really caring about what's happening in our community, and wanting to make sure that all the information is there, all the context is there, all the people are talked to. 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In this final few moments, we have still that Tommy Terrific car wash membership drawing on the board. 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
0: In 1986, there were about 18,000 banks in this country, just 40 years ago. Today, just over 4,200 banks. The word you're looking for here is consolidation. And over the past couple of years, that has been intensifying. Higher interest rates help banks make more money. And one of the things banks do when they make more money is often buy other banks. That can help banks cut their costs and modernize their technology, pull in more deposits to do better business. But it changes things for consumers, too. Marketplace's Justin Ho reports.
6: There's a sandwich shop in Baltimore called Ekiben. And for about 5 years or so, its owner, Steve Chu, banked with a small local financial institution. Last year, that bank was purchased by a bigger regional one. Chu says in a lot of ways, things have improved.
1: One of our gripes with a smaller bank was, like, the online platform's terrible, the website's horrible. But now that they got purchased, the tech is better, the app is better, the website's better.
6: On the other hand, Chu says the new bank feels less personal. For instance, he says if he wanted to get a loan at his old bank, he could just pick up the phone and call one person.
1: And it could kind of fast track us and navigate us through the bank bureaucracy. But now what we're finding out is, you know, we just run into that bureaucracy more and more, and it makes banking a lot less smooth.
6: That loss of a personal relationship to a banker has real effects on small businesses.
7: It's become more difficult for them to access capital.
6: That's Matt Hetrick. He's the president of Harmony Group, an accounting and advisory firm. He says at a smaller bank, even if you've had a bad year,
7: you're able to tell them, hey, this is what's going on. Here's how we're rectifying it. And here's some results you can see, and just talk about it. And they understand that, hey, the loan's not one that we have to think of as troubled.
6: Hetrick says about 30 to 40 of his clients, mostly restaurants, have been through bank mergers and wound up doing business at much larger financial institutions.
7: For our clients, what will happen a lot of times is you lose the one banker that you built a relationship with. You'll get introduced to a new one, but that person doesn't check in as often. You know, they don't know about you, so they're not as willing to lend to you.
6: Bank mergers can also mean higher fees for small businesses, says Jeremy Kress, a professor of business law at the University of Michigan.
8: So even if the bank is answering the phone when you call, if you're not paying attention to the fine print, you may be getting worse terms than you thought when you signed up.
6: Kress says there are also consequences for the bank's local community. Small banks reinvest locally. Big banks, not so much.
8: I live in Ann Arbor, Michigan. If my local bank is acquired by a New York City bank, we can expect that that New York bank will divert the deposits from Michigan to lending in New York.
6: Some small bankers are using this moment to try to win over new customers. Robert James II runs Carver Financial Corporation, which owns banks in Birmingham, Alabama, and Savannah, Georgia, where it's now the only locally owned bank in the city.
9: There was one other bank that was a locally owned bank, and a little over a year ago, they got acquired by a bigger regional bank, and then that bank got acquired within less than a year.
6: James says his bank's been stepping up its marketing on social media, at local events, and with local business groups.
9: Emphasizing that we're the only locally owned bank in the market, the only place where you know for sure that all the decisions are being made locally.
6: James says the bank has been able to convince some new customers to deposit money, and he says one day he hopes to be able to show them the results of that decision.
9: Because we'll be able to show that, you know, keeping your money local is improving your community and improving, you know, access to capital for people here in the local market.
6: And so far, James says those new deposits are helping the bank get more loans out into the community. I'm Justin Ho for Marketplace.
3: 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I'm Justin Martin. I have to say, that Marketplace story, I think, is a really good example of why this stuff matters. Bank mergers can kind of sound pretty far removed from everyday life, right up until you're the small business owner trying to borrow money, and suddenly it's very much your problem. That's what good reporting does, right? It closes the distance a little, and that's part of what you're paying for when you support KERA. 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Joining me right now is Kurt Ranji.
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